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1: This is IdeaStream Public Media. Good morning. I'm Samson Auble. Happy Tuesday. Thanks so much for tuning in. Coming up on Morning Edition, hear from a Harvard professor and New Yorker, Jill Lepore, about her new book. It is called The Rise and Fall of the Artificial State. That conversation coming your way in just under 2 minutes right here on WKSU.
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1: 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Good morning. I'm Samson Auble. Thanks so much for joining us early on this Tuesday. A border crossing in Arizona opened to cattle from Mexico for the first time in more than a year. This despite a parasite being found on the Mexican side. U.S. ranchers are upset. More details coming your way in about 2 minutes right here on WKSU IdeaStream Public Media.
2: When traversing southern Ohio, you'll come across mounds of dirt that might not immediately catch your eye, but are actually remarkable architectural works with great archaeological significance. I'm Stephanie Haney. 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
1: The forecast for today, mostly sunny, a high that could reach 77 degrees. Overnight, partly cloudy, temperatures overnight continue to cool off significantly. We could see temperatures drop back into the 50s, and then tomorrow on Wednesday, mostly sunny again, a little bit warmer, a high around 80 degrees. We do have temperatures in the 50s in some areas around the region this morning, 57 degrees right now in New Philadelphia. 61 degrees right now in Akron, 59 degrees currently in Lorain. An Ohio court is helping people have custody conversations outside of the courtroom. Hear why one county is embracing co-parenting coaching. That will be coming up on today from the Ohio Newsroom. You can hear that in about an hour right here on Morning Edition. Of course, today from the Ohio Newsroom. 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It's 5:45.
3: Good morning, I'm Michelle Martin. Crops in Europe are seeing the consequences of extreme weather and human-caused climate change. In France, potatoes have taken a hit. The repeated heat waves and drought this year are expected to cause potato production there to fall 23% from last year. That's according to the French Potato Growers Association. The size of the spuds is also likely to be affected. The growers group asked processors like French fry makers to ease up on contract demands. It's Morning Edition.
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0: It's Morning Edition from NPR News. I'm Leila Fadil.
3: And I'm Michelle Martin. Good morning. The U.S. is starting to lift a ban on Mexican livestock, with beef prices in the U.S. at record highs. The ban was put in place to protect against a flesh-eating parasite, KGZZ's. Nina Kravinsky was in Douglas, Arizona on Monday as a herd of nearly 700 crossed through the 30-foot border wall.
5: For the first time in more than a year, a group of U.S. Customs and Border Protection officers are unlatching a lock on a giant door built into the towering, rust-colored border wall. Before long, a wrangler from the Mexico side chases a group of 20 or so steers under the barbed wire overhead and into Arizona. On Monday, U.S. and Mexican livestock inspectors put new protocols to the test to make sure none of these animals are infested with the New World screwworm parasite. The flesh-eating parasite burrows into wounds of warm-blooded animals and can be deadly if left untreated. Mexico has been in a year-plus battle against the New World screwworm, which earlier this summer made its way into Texas despite the border closure.
6: It's obviously a really concerning parasite. It could have devastating impacts on just the health and viability and the economic impacts of our livestock producers.
5: U.S. Department of Agriculture Undersecretary Dudley Hoskins. Mexico has nearly 2,000 active cases of screwworm. The Mexican state of Sonora, where these cattle are coming from, just registered its first case last week. But officials on both sides of the border were confident Monday that their new protocols, like heightened inspections and screwworm-sniffing dogs, were enough to be sure the parasite wasn't coming through the wall. Alan Huddleston is the lead vet at USDA's Animal and Plant Health Inspection Service, or APHIS.
7: We have designed an animal import protocol for cattle that will assure that cattle that are imported into the United States legally and using our import protocol will have a negligible risk of bringing New World screwworm into the country.
5: If all goes well in Douglas, Huddleston says, other cattle crossing ports will reopen in the coming months. The border reopening comes as the Trump administration looks for a way to ease high beef prices. The U.S. cattle herd is at its lowest level in around 75 years, according to USDA data, driving up prices for consumers and making U.S. ranchers' animals more valuable. Rancher Frank Gumbrese cares for a few dozen cattle in the community of Double Adobe, Arizona, just north of Douglas. As the parasite has crept closer to the border, he's tried to be diligent about making sure his animals don't have screwworm.
8: I go to the ranch at least 24 hours. I'm trying to put another hour into the day so I can be 25, because you have to look at the animal.
5: He trusts the inspection process to only let in healthy animals, and he prefers this solution to President Trump's recent announcement on Truth Social that the United States would ease tariffs on ground beef imports. That plan drew backlash from U.S. cattle ranchers and the industry's lobby, as well as from Republicans in Congress. Gumbrese agrees.
8: And it's going to hurt us down the road. Prices are going to take a drop.
5: In the meantime, cattle jostle as they hurtle through the border wall, screwworm free. For NPR News, I'm Nina Kravinsky in Douglas, Arizona.

0: good at this. And secondly, the federal government has no constitutional power to do this.
1: Before that, you go, only about 20 seconds here. You work with people of both parties. Is it possible that both Republicans and Democrats would be equally affected by the chaos that you are anticipating, or that's
0: possible?
1: Yeah,
0: I think it's definitely political. It's politically balanced here. If anything, it might actually affect Republicans more, because it might affect people in rural areas and older individuals who really rely upon mail voting to vote because they can't get to a polling place to cast a ballot.
1: Okay. That's David Becker, founder and executive director of the Center for Election Innovation Research. Thank you so much.
0: Thanks, Michelle.
2: Nevada is suing the Trump administration over a plan to limit how much water it can use from the Colorado River. The state is the most arid in the country, and cities like Las Vegas are almost entirely reliant on the Colorado River for water. Under new rules from the Department of the Interior, Nevada is facing drastic cuts to that supply. KNPR's Paul Boger reports on the lawsuit.
3: Under the new regulations, Arizona, California, and Nevada have to cut the amount of water they get from the Colorado River by 20% over the next 2 years. The other states along the river, Colorado, Utah, New Mexico, and Wyoming, are not facing mandatory cuts. According to the suit, the reduction unfairly slashes Nevada's legal right to 1.8% of the river water a year. John Ensminger oversees the Southern Nevada Water Authority. He says all states reliant on the river need to come to terms with a dwindling water supply in the Colorado River Basin.
4: I think our ultimate goal is to have basin-wide solutions for a basin-wide problem. And that may sound a little cliche, but you're looking at a river system that takes care of seven states and two countries.
3: The Interior Department did not respond to requests for comment. Nevada already gets the smallest allotment of any state on the river. In an effort to protect that supply, SNWA has aggressively worked to conserve water. According to the utility, nearly every drop of water that goes down the drain is recycled and put back into the river. The state has also banned watering ornamental grass for non-residential properties across southern Nevada. Ensminger says the new rules essentially ignore all of that work.
4: The municipal area that's been the world leader in urban water conservation, it's almost like we're not getting any credit for what we've done in the last 25 years, and instead are being asked to take a larger percentage than any other state.
3: Ultimately, Nevada is asking a judge to throw out the Interior Department's entire 2027 to 2036 framework for the Colorado River. But for those who study the river, something needs to be done soon. Elizabeth Cobley researches water policy at the University of Nevada, Reno.
5: If it's not a good set of rules and it doesn't fairly treat the actors in the basin, then yes, it should be reconsidered. But we also probably need to figure out how to take some emergency measures in the short term to keep the system from crashing.
3: Currently, the state of Nevada, the Southern Nevada Water Authority, and the Colorado River Commission of Nevada are the suit's only plaintiffs. Water officials in California and Arizona, on the other hand, have been more accepting of the new terms for this two-year plan, but haven't agreed to any cuts beyond that. For NPR News, I'm Paul Boger in Reno.
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6: 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I'm Amy Eddings. Thanks so much for joining me on this Tuesday morning. Coming up, hear from Washington Post columnist Karen Atiyah, whose job has been reinstated nearly a year after she was fired over her comments about the killing of Charlie Kirk. That story coming up in 2 minutes. 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We get
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6: Samson Abel is here with a traffic check. What are you seeing?
9: Well, Amy, we had one early accident near Akron, 77 northbound after Wilbeth Road. That was over in the right shoulder, not really causing any issues. It looks like it has cleared up for the most part. Traffic moving normally in the area. No other problems on the roads right now.
6: You know, you were on vacation last week when the Cavs made a big trade. They let go of Max Strus. What are your thoughts on that?
9: We're definitely sad to see him go. I mean, he was certainly giving some of the most effort in the playoffs last year, but I mean, we get a

0: The South Carolina race to succeed the late U.S. Senator Lindsey Graham sees another election day today. Neither Senator Darlene Graham nor Congressman Ralph Norman won enough votes 2 weeks ago to avoid this runoff. Gavin Jackson with South Carolina Public Radio reports.
1: It's been about a month and a half since Senator Lindsey Graham died from a heart condition. And since then, his sister Darlene was appointed to serve the remainder of his term. She's also launched her own bid at President Trump's urging, taken key votes in the Senate, and navigated scrutiny. She's admitted that she's out of her depth when it comes to national security as she seeks to continue her brother's legacy. But she wants to focus on issues closer to home.
2: The critics say I shouldn't run for the Senate. They say I'm not a politician. You know what I say? Guilty as charged. And by the way, President Trump had never served in an elected office before, and I think he's done a damn good job.
1: Trump doubled down and rallied in front of thousands for Graham in Myrtle Beach last week, and now he's going all in. In the last hours of the campaign, Trump's super PAC, MAGA Inc., spent more than $827,000 on get-out-the-vote phone calls and text messages for Graham.
3: They say, again, that Trump gets a lot of votes, but if he's not on the ballot, people don't vote so much. I am on the ballot. We're all on the ballot. Our country's on the ballot. You have to get out. You have to vote.
1: Myrtle Beach is in Horry County, a must-win county where Graham placed second to Congressman Russell Fry 2 weeks ago in the special election. Fry has since endorsed Graham. Congressman Ralph Norman, who has been in the House since 2017 representing the state's 5th district, says Graham is unknown and untested and that his platform is in line with Trump's legislative agenda.
4: But other than that, we're going to call them out for what they're doing to this country. Faith, family, and freedom are what the Democrats are against.
1: For Republican voters, the economy and affordability are the top issues. Russell Lee, a retiree, says he worries about younger people who may not have a set income.
5: The groceries are expensive and gas is expensive and we're retired, you know. I mean, we're set where we're at, but I understand how tough it could be on young people.
1: The winner of the special election primary runoff will then face off against the Democratic nominee for the U.S. Senate, Annie Andrews, a pediatrician, in the November election. For NPR News, I'm Gavin Jackson in Columbia, South Carolina.
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6: 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Good morning, I'm Amy Eddings. Thanks for tuning in. Coming up, Harvard professor and New Yorker writer Jill Lepore's new book explains how a small number of powerful tech leaders are shaping a future that could undermine liberal democracy. More on the rise and fall of the artificial state in 2 minutes. 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
12: Amy, there's still not too much to talk about. Traffic looks to be running smoothly for the most part. Of course, the usual slowdowns, getting into downtown Cleveland, slow traffic along 90 eastbound over the Inner Belt Bridge. It actually looks like we're seeing slowdowns down on 71 a little bit towards the MetroHealth curve, so plan ahead of time if you're trying to get downtown this morning.
6: Thank you, Samson. Mostly sunny today, the high reaching 77. Overcast now, though, 67 degrees in downtown Cleveland. WKSU 721.
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1: On your NPR station, WKSU IdeaStream Public Media, good morning. I'm Amy Eddings. Coming up, a border crossing in Arizona open to cattle from Mexico for the first time in more than a year. This despite a parasite being found on the Mexican side. U.S. ranchers are upset. 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
1: A check on the morning commute now with Samson Abel.
4: We've got another accident in the Akron area, 77 northbound again near Wilbeth Road, again over in the right shoulder. So we are starting to, of course, see some slowdowns on 77 back to around Arlington. And still very slow traffic getting into downtown Cleveland, 90 eastbound over the bridge. It looks like it's slow back to the MetroHealth curve on 71, as well as on the Jennings Freeway. So plan accordingly.
1: Thank you, Samson. 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Mostly sunny today, a high of 77 degrees. Tomorrow, Wednesday, increasing clouds with a chance of evening showers, a high of 83. WKSU 745.
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6: It's Morning Edition from NPR News. I'm Leila Fadil.
7: And I'm Michelle Martin. Good morning. The U.S. is starting to lift a ban on Mexican livestock, with beef prices in the U.S. at record highs. The ban was put in place to protect against a flesh-eating parasite, KGZZ's. Nina Kravinsky was in Douglas, Arizona on Monday as a herd of nearly 700 crossed through the 30-foot border wall.
8: For the first time in more than a year, a group of U.S. Customs and Border Protection officers are unlatching a lock on a giant door built into the towering, rust-colored border wall. Before long, a wrangler from the Mexico side chases a group of 20 or so steers under the barbed wire overhead and into Arizona. On Monday, U.S. and Mexican livestock inspectors put new protocols to the test to make sure none of these animals are infested with the New World screwworm parasite. The flesh-eating parasite burrows into wounds of warm-blooded animals and can be deadly if left untreated. Mexico has been in a year-plus battle against the New World screwworm, which earlier this summer made its way into Texas despite the border closure.
9: It's obviously a really concerning parasite. It could have devastating impacts on just the health and viability and the economic impacts of our livestock producers.
8: U.S. Department of Agriculture Undersecretary Dudley Hoskins. Mexico has nearly 2,000 active cases of screwworm. The Mexican state of Sonora, where these cattle are coming from, just registered its first case last week. But officials on both sides of the border were confident Monday that their new protocols, like heightened inspections and screwworm-sniffing dogs, were enough to be sure the parasite wasn't coming through the wall. Alan Huddleston is the lead vet at USDA's Animal and Plant Health Inspection Service, or APHIS.
10: We have designed an animal import protocol for cattle that will assure that cattle that are imported into the United States legally and using our import protocol will have a negligible risk of bringing New World screwworm into the country.
8: If all goes well in Douglas, Huddleston says, other cattle crossing ports will reopen in the coming months. The border reopening comes as the Trump administration looks for a way to ease high beef prices. The U.S. cattle herd is at its lowest level in around 75 years, according to USDA data, driving up prices for consumers and making U.S. ranchers' animals more valuable. Rancher Frank Gumbriz cares for a few dozen cattle in the community of Double Adobe, Arizona, just north of Douglas. As the parasite has crept closer to the border, he's tried to be diligent about making sure his animals don't have screwworm.
11: I go to the ranch at least 24 hours. I'm trying to put another hour into the day so I can be 25, because you have to look at the animal.
8: He trusts the inspection process to only let in healthy animals, and he prefers this solution to President Trump's recent announcement on Truth Social that the United States would ease tariffs on ground beef imports. That plan drew backlash from U.S. cattle ranchers and the industry's lobby, as well as from Republicans in Congress. Umbreeze agrees.
11: And it's going to hurt us down the road. Prices are going to take a drop.
8: In the meantime, cattle jostle as they hurtle through the border wall, screwworm free. For NPR News, I'm Nina Kravinsky in Douglas, Arizona.

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1: On your NPR station, WKSU IdeaStream Public Media, good morning. I'm Amy Eddings. Coming up, an arbitrator has ordered The Washington Post to reinstate columnist Karen Atiyah, who was fired nearly a year ago over her comments about the killing of Charlie Kirk. Atiyah says she hasn't heard from The Post yet. 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
1: Check out that special tonight at 8 o'clock. Checking traffic, Samson Obel, what's happening?
6: Well, we've got multiple accidents right now. State Route 2 westbound at I-90 blocking the left lane. I-480 westbound near Transportation Boulevard. 422 eastbound after State Route 91, that's in the left lane as well. And then a broken down vehicle on I-77 northbound at Vernon Odom Boulevard over in the right lane.
1: I'm seeing this on the Associated Press. President Trump claims he's considering renaming Lake Ontario as Lake America as the trade war with Canada escalates. Stay tuned for more details on that trade war.
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8: This is Morning Edition from NPR News. I'm Michelle.

0: technology. And then on top of it, there's another thing, which is that the government basically told their local governments that we want you to compete against each other to become technology hubs. And so then you get local governments that are offering advantageous tax arrangements, for instance, or they're saying, we'll give you free land. And that also then makes it cheaper to develop. And then the last piece of the puzzle is that, let's remember, China is an authoritarian one-party state. And what that means in effect is that they're not going to have people protesting the building of data centers. People don't have the freedom of speech over there. So they don't have a big debate about whether or not to develop data centers. I think there are a lot of Americans who would say, we want to be able to have that debate. But this is a real issue. Now you start to hear some AI companies saying, well, hold on, we can't compete if you regulate us more than the Chinese companies are regulated. I think there's a lot of reasons to be skeptical of that argument, but that is one of the cases that you're hearing from American competitors at this point.
1: But with or without public debate, or at least, public debate that is tolerated by the state, you find that on average, Chinese people are less suspicious of the arrival of AI and other new technologies than Americans?
0: Yeah, they are. It's been an interesting thing to watch. It's basically because the computing era, which let's call it the last 50 years of our lives, has been associated in China with these much more distinct improvements in life. And so they're a little less skeptical of the negative effects of technology, compared to how we are in the US, where there has been this really growing awareness, almost really a backlash to technology like social media. And in China, people are more inclined to say, well, the last time that a computer entered my life, it was accompanied by the fact that I was leaving farm work for the first time in my family's history. And so they're kind of more willing to go along with it. I would add one more piece of it, though, which is again the kind of it's almost impossible to talk about anything in China without the hand of the government being piece of that puzzle. And the government is saying in all of its media outlets every day in China, don't worry about AI, it's going to be great. We're making smart choices. So, I think that story is kind of not yet finished, but for the moment, the public is definitely more enthusiastic there about AI than we are here.
1: My guest is Evan Osnos, a New Yorker staff writer whose article is called The Future Made in China. We'll be right back.
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3: Faster and deadlier than ever, Ebola is spreading in the Democratic Republic of the Congo. What's fueling the spread and how can it be contained? From WAMU and NPR in Washington, this is 1A. Hi, I'm Jen White. A rare new strain of Ebola has killed more than 2,500 people in 3 months. It's on track to be deadlier than any previous outbreak. It's raging against a background of rebel threats, displacement, and other disease outbreaks. But a new vaccine may offer hope. We speak with global health experts, nurses, doctors, and reporters on the ground and look at solutions. Plus, how have cuts by the Trump administration left the DRC more vulnerable to disease? Email us your questions about the outbreak, 1A at WAMU.org.
4: Live from NPR News in Washington, I'm Janine Herbst. The Trump administration is preparing to revoke as many as 200,000 visas of foreigners who are currently seeking asylum in the U.S. NPR's Michelle Kellerman reports it's part of its efforts to keep up deportation numbers.
5: State Department spokesperson Tommy Pigott says the department is working with Homeland Security to identify and revoke the visas of foreigners who came to the U.S. claiming to be short-term visitors, but then filed for asylum to stay here permanently. He says these types of visas are issued with a clear understanding that they are for those who intend to return home. He was responding to an Associated Press report on documents that show the department is focusing on B-1 and B-2 visas issued in the last decade and could amount to 200,000. Revocations. Pigott calls it an ongoing process with dynamic numbers. Michelle Kellerman, NPR News, Washington.
4: South Carolina Republicans choose a Senate nominee today in a special primary runoff. President Trump's super PAC is spending hundreds of thousands of dollars in a last-minute push for the late Senator Lindsey Graham's sister, Darlene, who's serving out the rest of his term. South Carolina Public Radio's Luis Alfredo Garcia has more.
6: GOP voters already narrowed their options to Senator Darlene Graham and Congressman Ralph Norman. Both have been trying to sway people who voted for other candidates in the initial special primary election. 65-year-old Tim Riley attended President Trump's rally for Graham in Myrtle Beach on Friday. He says he's a fan of the president, but didn't rely on endorsements when making a decision.
7: She's new blood into the political arena. It was important to find out what she's about before we cast our votes.
6: He says he will vote for Graham, but he says that's because of her stance against abortion rights and a lack of background in politics, something she's also been criticized for. For NPR News, I'm Luis Alfredo Garcia in Columbia, South Carolina.
4: On Wall Street, stocks opened higher this morning as the renewed trade war between the U.S. and Canada takes shape. NPR's Scott Horsley has more.
8: Canada has promised to retaliate for President Trump's latest trade salvo by matching U.S. tariffs dollar for dollar.
0: Trump imposed 50% taxes on some imports from Canada over the weekend after talks broke down on Friday. Canada spells out its own tariff targets today, and the import taxes are set to take effect after Labor Day. Trump is threatening to slap another round of tariffs on Canadian steel, aluminum, and autos, although so far he's steered clear of adding additional taxes on Canada's energy exports. In a social media post, Trump also suggested he might change the name of Lake Ontario to Lake America, just as he earlier tried to rename the Gulf of Mexico. Scott Horsley, NPR News, Washington.
4: And on Wall Street, the Dow is up 46 points, the Nasdaq up 157, S&P 500 up 22. 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
9: From the Saturday Evening Post, this is the Post Perspective for August 25th. In today's Post of 1962, Attorney General Robert Kennedy said the world was getting a bad impression of America. His article came from the recent goodwill tour he had made to several European and Asian countries, where he was often met with protesters and hecklers. He said foreigners were getting the impression that capitalism was the basic character of the nation, and the U.S. was controlled by a few wealthy Americans. These misperceptions were the work of communist agents spreading misinformation about America. Smart, articulate, and well-organized, these agitators, Kennedy said, were destroying the goodwill our nation had earned in third world countries. He added, there was far more the U.S. could do to show the world that the country wasn't how its enemies described it. America had to become more dedicated and to show the world its successes and prosperity. The challenge would be to live up to our claims of liberty and opportunity. Kennedy wrote, this struggle will be long, costly, and require hard, unglamorous work. There's more from the Post at SaturdayEveningPost.com.
10: Good morning. 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Happy Tuesday. I'm Chris Dudley, and we're glad to have you along. Taking a quick look at the weather here, mostly cloudy skies, but set to be a mostly sunny afternoon ahead for the Northeast Ohio region. With that, highs are still a little on the cooler end of the week here, but they'll be a little bit higher than yesterday. Highs are going to be in about the mid-70s or so. Partly cloudy tonight with lows dropping to around 60 degrees. And then tomorrow for your Wednesday, mostly sunny skies, highs working their way up into the lower 80s. We may start to see a little bit of rain head our way for Wednesday night into your Thursday.
3: This is 1A. I'm Jen White. Today, we take you to the Democratic Republic of the Congo, home to more than 100 million people. The country is now more than 3 months into fighting the fastest-growing Ebola outbreak in history.
11: It's already the second biggest Ebola epidemic on record, and it's moving faster than any previous Ebola outbreak. At its current pace, it's on track to eclipse the West African Ebola outbreak of 2014 to 2016.
3: That's Dr. Tedros Adhanom Ghebreyesus, Director General of the World Health Organization, speaking on August 12th. So far, the Congolese government has confirmed more than 5,000 cases and more than 2,500 deaths from Ebola, making it the deadliest outbreak in the country and the second deadliest outbreak ever. The virus is spreading at a record pace with 317 deaths last week. This hour, we cover why the DRC is struggling to stop the Ebola outbreak, what patients and those taking care of them need most, and who's helping after dramatic cuts in U.S. aid to the region. And we want your questions. Email us at 1A@WAMU.org. If you've worked as part of a team responding to a public health emergency, what do you think we should know about what it takes to mount an effective response? 1A@WAMU.org. We start with a nurse who until recently was caring for patients in Mangbualu, a mining town of 130,000 people in eastern DRC. That's one of the epicenters of the Ebola outbreak. Mary Jo Frawley joins us now from California. She works with Doctors Without Borders. Mary Jo, welcome to 1A.
12: Hey, thank you so much for having me this morning. It's a pleasure to be here, and I'm grateful to be able to share some of the experiences and highlights of my experience. Thank you very much, Jen.
13: Of course. How does this outbreak and the response compare to others you've experienced because you've worked in the DRC during previous Ebola outbreaks?
12: Absolutely. I think you've heard the words that people have expressed it and described it. It is already as horrific and horrendous. I would ditto that. This has been one of the most overwhelming for healthcare workers, as well as debilitating for communities and families that I've ever seen. I've been in 10 different outbreaks of viral hemorrhagic fever. This is the worst.
13: This outbreak is caused by the Mundibugyo species of Ebola. What's different about this specific species?
12: Currently, it's not been researched widely, and the presentation is the same as the same other viral hemorrhagic fevers. People have vomiting, fever, diarrhea, but the research on the treatment as well as the vaccine has not been researched deeply enough because of it's not coming up as a frequent hemorrhagic fever. Thus, there's not much information of what to do with the treatment regime.
13: So you were in DRC from May 25th to August 11th. And I just want us to better understand what you saw while you were there, but also what you were doing to try to aid in getting this outbreak under control.
12: Well, I just like to bring a story and an imagination up of, imagine being in a community that is in the middle of the jungle, in a mining town, which is a rough town, and you're a healthcare worker and you've never done this before, and you show up for work and you put on one of these PPE suits, one of these zoot suits that you see people in, and all of a sudden you're seeing your community members, you're seeing your neighbors, you're seeing your family members coming in on stretchers, in ambulances, sick and sicker. They have been affected in the community. They've been infected by taking care of their family members in the community. They are shocked, but they still continue to show up and give the kind of care, the kind of dignity that you would do for one of your neighbors or one of your family members.
13: The fatality rate of Mundibugyo in the DRC is almost 50%, as close as 70% in more remote places. And that's a terrifying statistic, Mary Jo. How are people there coping with knowing how deadly this infection can be?
12: Well, when we first got there, it was even higher than that. It took us a few weeks before we had our first survivor, which was just a thrilling moment, walk out of the center. The smiles that people have, the hugs that people are able to give, the encouragement that the communities get by seeing survivors come out, by seeing smiling family members again, are the encouragement and the inspiration that kept us going. They continued to do what's best for their community members by providing food, by providing a clean bed, clean clothes, clean, just doing what you would do for a patient to make their life more comfortable and to make their life more and their families more content with the care.
13: You said that it was several weeks before your team saw someone survive the virus. What treatments are available for those who are infected?
12: What we were able to do is we provided what we would consider ABCD care, which was we took care of their airway. We were able to give them oxygenation. We were able to hydrate them. The fluid loss is incredible. Buckets full of either, sorry to be so gross, but of fluids, body fluids. We were able to replace those. We were able to give oral fluids, IV fluids. We were able to manage system failure. These are the things that we pushed for every day as our team members suited up and went in to provide IV hydration, oral rehydration, and nutritional support, including patients' favorite drinks of Afia, which is a mango drink, and another Mirinda drink. We just kept pushing for standard care, antibiotics, anti-malaria treatment, you name it. We went for it all.
13: As you've mentioned, this virus spreads through direct contact with bodily fluids of an infected person. It's highly contagious. How do you and other healthcare workers, both those who are professional healthcare workers coming in from a place like Doctors Without Borders, but also community members who are providing care, how much ability do you have to protect yourself from contracting the virus?
12: We work in a very systematic, mindful, pragmatic way by putting on our gear appropriately, by putting on our PPE or our personal protective gear, and also taking it off pragmatically. We have a system of protocols, which includes disinfection in between each step. And by being able to implement that with our healthcare workers, both inside the ETC and also in the community, hand washing, soap and water. This virus does not like soap and water. So we provide hand washing points. We provide instructions on how family members can go ahead, disinfect their houses, disinfect their clothes, and just do good hygiene care to be able to provide safety. But it does require a different mindset. Instead of running in and racing after a patient that may be ill, by thinking before you work. And by providing some pragmatic steps, we can be safe and we can do this.
13: What supplies and resources are lacking right now?
12: I'm actually not current on what's lacking. At this point, I do know that there is an expanding outbreak with areas that we are not in that probably need basic PPE supplies, being chlorine for disinfection, being mask, goggles, in order to protect your face, in order to protect your body from the bodily fluids. I'm sure that those will be needed soon and needed in those affected areas.
13: Briefly, Mary Jo, what do you want us to understand about this outbreak, the patients you were caring for, especially for people who are hearing about and experiencing this outbreak from a distance?
12: Of the resilience that my caregivers provided, of the healthcare workers, the service that they provided, of the survivors that they provided. Francine was a patient that was just an inspiration for me to show up every day for. She got sick. We would see these patients get sick and then recover and then get sick and recover. So it was a combination of the healthcare workers continuing to never give up on the patient's attempt to get better, of Francine, who took care of a little baby whose parents died inside the unit, and the baby survived. These are the caregivers. These are the people in the community. These are the people that are really stepping up to the plate to be able to do it. And it's not just about Dean, who took care of a little baby whose parents died inside the unit, and the baby survived. These are the

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1: Colleges and universities will soon have to pass a new federal test proving their students are getting a return on their investment. If they fail, they could lose access to federal student loans.
2: I mean, this is really a very low floor, right? I mean, high school earnings is not a exceedingly high metric for a program to meet.
1: But more than 800,000 students attend a program that would likely fail this test. I'm Juana Summers. This story on All Things Considered from NPR News.
0: And you can catch All Things Considered. That begins later on this afternoon at 4 with your local host, Amanda Rabinowitz, right here on IdeaStream Public Media. I'm Chris Dudley. Good morning. Public health measures that have been around for generations are being questioned and rolled back by the very agencies that once imposed them. At the same time, consumers are contending with new health threats that we still don't totally understand. Forever chemicals, ultra-processed food, and microplastics. Join us for a look at the debates around two health-related topics, raw milk and microplastics, where concerns about how to live a healthy life are leading to unusual and in some cases controversial choices. That's on Milk, Microplastics, and the Puzzle of Public Health. You can catch that tonight at 8 here on WKSU.
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4: This is 1A. I'm Jen White. We're talking about the Ebola outbreak in the Democratic Republic of the Congo and what you need to know. Let's bring in some new voices. Matthew Mpoke Big is East Africa Bureau Chief for the New York Times, based in Nairobi, Kenya. He joins us from the DRC. Matt, welcome to the program.
5: Thank you so much, Jen. It's a pleasure to be on, and it was great to have a medical perspective from Mary Jo.
4: Also joining us on the line from New York, another medical perspective, Dr. Celine Gounder. She's an infectious disease specialist and epidemiologist and the editor-at-large for public health at KFF Health News. 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
6: Great to be here.
4: And joining us in studio, Jeremy Konyndike. He's president of Refugees International. That's an independent nonprofit advocating for refugees globally. He also served in the Obama administration from 2013 to 2017. He was director of USAID's Office of Foreign Disaster Assistance, where he led the U.S. government's response to international disasters. Jeremy, welcome.
7: Thank you so much.
4: And we want to hear from you, too. What questions do you have about the Ebola virus? You can email us at 1A@WAMU.org. We'd also like to hear from you if you've worked as part of a team responding to a public health emergency. What do you think we should know about what it takes to mount an effective response? Right now, let's hear from Julien Arnay. He's a United Nations senior Ebola coordinator, speaking earlier this week.
8: The Ebola outbreak is growing exponentially. In the last 3 months, 2,500 people have died, and half of those in the last 20 days. And the epidemic is spreading widely. It's now covering an area that is bigger than France.
4: Matt, help us understand why this outbreak is spreading so quickly and over such a large area.
5: I think there are specific factors in Eastern Congo which makes this outbreak difficult to contain. The first is a fragmented healthcare system. Ordinary people who have health problems, instead of being able to access a unified government system, are offered the choice, depending on where they live, of government facilities, facilities run by churches or missions, private healthcare. And that means that it's much harder to join up the medical response.

0: 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Thank you for spending your morning with us this Tuesday morning. 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
1: 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And you know, August really does have a way of flying by. 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

0: Still to come, researchers say Angola has ancient peatlands that are the size of Rhode Island. We tell you why that's potentially good news for fighting climate change. 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
1: 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Good afternoon, and thank you for joining us. I am Tristan Sanchez.
2: I'm Amy Eddings. New data shows at least one in four NFL players are likely to get the progressive brain disease CTE, which is caused by repeated blows to the head. More about the study and why government intervention is unlikely on the next morning edition starting at 5 a.m. on WKSU IdeaStream Public Media.
1: We have reports of a disabled vehicle blocking the right lane on I-490 East, past I-90 and I-71 in Cleveland. In the left lane,

0: is blocked on I-77 North at Copley Road in Akron due to repairs and maintenance taking place. 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
1: This is The World. I'm Carolyn Beeler.
0: We have reports of a disabled vehicle blocking the right lane on I-490 East, past I-90 and I-71 in Cleveland. And the left lane is blocked on I-77 North at Copley Road in Akron due to repairs and maintenance taking place. Thank you for

0: 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I'm Carolyn Beeler. 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
6: I'm Adrian Florido.
7: And I'm Elsa Chang. Also this hour, we go to Tulsa, Oklahoma, where utility officials are aggressive about cutting power when people fall behind on their bills.
8: I wish every corporation commissioner had a sentinel house that had no electricity. When it's 95, that's how I feel.
6: We'll also visit a city in Colorado where people are pushing back against stepped-up immigration enforcement.
9: I personally know people in our community who are terrified that they or their loved one could be picked up and held in that facility.
7: Those stories and more after this news.
10: Live from NPR News, I'm Lakshmi Singh. Flags are being lowered to half-staff in memory of Dolly Parton. A family statement confirms she died today in Nashville. Dolly Parton's nephew, Brian Seaver, describes his aunt's legacy this way: a rhinestone life that shone bright enough for the world to see. She was instantly recognizable for her curvy physique, voluminous blonde wigs, and long acrylic nails that she once shared on the Graham Norton show were great as guitar picks. Parton was also famous for her self-deprecating humor, but generations of fans are also mourning the loss of an award-winning singer, songwriter, and actor they say had an indelible impact on and off stage, especially with classics like
11: Jolene, Jolene, Jolene.
10: Parton was also a businesswoman and a humanitarian. In this 1982 interview with the late Barbara Walters, Parton reflected on what success meant to her.
12: You know, I've worked hard and I had a lot of dreams. I've worked not only for myself but for other people. And it's like now I want to enjoy, really enjoy the more simple things rather than just going full blast.
10: Dolly Parton was 80 years old. The U.S. Secret Service says it is aware of an Iranian state media video threatening President Trump's youngest son, Barron, NPR's Franco Ordonez reports.
13: The video released by Iran state media purports to track the movements of the president's 20-year-old son. It opens by asking, where and how should we kill Barron Trump? Nate Herring, a spokesman for the Secret Service, told NPR that, quote, the U.S. Secret Service is aware of the video and investigates anything that can be perceived as a threat toward our protectees. Those protectees, of course, include the president himself as well as members of his immediate family. Herring went on to say that out of concern for operational security, the Secret Service would not be further discussing matters of protective intelligence. Franco Ordonez, NPR News, The White House.
10: Canada has announced retaliatory tariffs on the U.S. More from NPR's Alex Leff.
14: Canada unveiled counter tariffs of up to 50% on hundreds of U.S. goods. That includes steel, dairy, appliances, paper, and other products. Finance Minister François-Philippe Champagne said the measures are meant to protect Canadian businesses and let them compete.
15: It's all about fairness. It's all about level playing field. It's all about supporting Canadian workers and Canadian businesses.
14: This comes after the U.S. imposed 50% tariffs on many Canadian goods, and President Trump threatened more after talks broke down last week. Canada's tariffs take effect September 8th. Alex Leff, NPR News, Washington.
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16: Local news now from WKSU IdeaStream Public Media. I'm Amanda Rabinowitz. Ohio death row inmate Tyrone Noling could soon learn whether he'll spend the rest of his life in prison. The Ohio Parole Board is asking Governor Mike DeWine to reduce Noling's death sentence to life with the possibility of parole as soon as 2029. One board member went further, recommending a full pardon. Noling was convicted of killing an elderly Portage County couple in 1990, but he continues to maintain his innocence. His attorneys say there's no physical evidence linking him to the murders, and some witnesses who testified against him later recanted. The final decision rests with Governor Mike DeWine. Some Akron residents are getting help buying their first homes. The city's new Akron Dreams program offers down payment assistance to qualifying first-time home buyers. Mayor Shamus Malik says residents can receive up to $7,500.
17: For too many people, especially people, millennials of my generation or people in Generation Z, the obstacle isn't necessarily making a monthly mortgage payment. The obstacle is coming up with the down payment to come in through the front door.
16: Funding for the program comes from a $300,000 federal grant. About 80 Lakewood parents, students, and others rallied Monday to keep all seven elementary schools open. They opposed turning Lincoln Elementary into a centralized early learning center, saying it would mean longer walks for some students. Student Services Director Stephanie Morgan supports the plan.
18: This just offers more flexibility, more continuity when all of those services are located as an early childhood specialty team. They're in the same building.
16: The district agreed to reconsider closing out Lincoln Elementary. The superintendent will present a final facilities plan in 2 weeks. United Steelworkers members have approved a new contract with Goodyear. The union says the three-year deal covers about 2,600 workers in Akron and at plants in Kansas and Virginia. Temperatures tonight around 60 for the low, partly sunny skies on Wednesday with highs in the low 80s. This is WKSU. It's 4:06.
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6: 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I'm Adrian Florido in Washington.
7: And I'm Elsa Chang in Culver City, California. Today, a music superstar has died.

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2: 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Thanks for tuning in. Research shows minority students are more likely than white students to be suspended or expelled from school.
3: What we see are students 7 times more likely to be subject to discriminatory discipline if they are one race versus another.
2: Despite this, the Trump administration now wants educators to never consider race when disciplining students. Details coming up in 20 minutes on All Things Considered. Here are the stories we're following at WKSU. Democratic gubernatorial candidate Amy Acton has outlined her law enforcement views. Independent tests show elevated levels of cancer-causing chemicals in East Palestine's soil and water. And a new study finds how much Ohioans need to earn to live comfortably. Details on these stories coming up just after 4:30. The Guardians take their 5-game win streak into tonight's matchup against the Angels. They'll have Gavin Williams on the mound, who had 11 strikeouts in his last start. First pitch is at 9:38 from L.A. Cleveland has climbed back to second place in the AL Central, just 2.5 games behind Chicago. Currently 73 degrees in New Philadelphia, 74 in downtown Cleveland, and 77 in Akron. Tonight, temperatures will be around 60 across the region. We can expect partly sunny skies on Wednesday, temperatures in the low 80s. Mostly sunny with shower and storm chances in the forecast for Thursday, low 80s. 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
4: I'm Amy Eddings. New data shows at least 1 in 4 NFL players are likely to get the progressive brain disease CTE, which is caused by repeated blows to the head. More about the study and why government intervention is unlikely on the next morning edition starting at 5 a.m. on WKSU IdeaStream Public Media.
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6: This is All Things Considered from NPR News. I'm Elsa Chang.
1: And I'm Adrian Florido. Tulsa, Oklahoma has been sweltering this summer. Thousands of residents there are at risk of having their power cut off when they fall behind on their utility bills. It's an extreme example of what people around the country are facing as temperatures and the price of electricity go up. NPR's Scott Horsley reports.
7: Ray Ellen McMurtry was shocked when she opened her most recent electric bill. After some late payments in the past, the utility had tacked on a deposit of nearly $600, pushing the total to more than $1,300. McMurtry, who works nights at a Tulsa hospital, went on TikTok to record her complaint.
8: I'm in Tulsa, and our electric bill is literally more than our rent this month. I make decent money, and that's not sustainable for my family. That's crazy.
7: Tulsa's main power company, Public Service Company of Oklahoma, wanted to raise customers' electric rates by about 15% this year, but a pending deal with the state attorney general would reduce that rate hike to about 1%. Even with no rate increase, electric bills would be scored her complaint.
8: I'm in Tulsa, and our electric bill is literally more than our rent this month. I make decent money, and that's not sustainable for my family. That's crazy.

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1: 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Thanks for joining us. The number of Catholic priests has fallen nationwide over the past 40 years. 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
1: 60 the low tonight, partly sunny Wednesday, low 80s. 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
7: Live from NPR News in Culver City, California, I'm Dwayne Brown. In Washington, D.C., a federal judge has postponed the trial of the Libyan man accused in the deadly bombing of Pan Am Flight 103 nearly four decades ago that killed 270 people over Lockerbie, Scotland. The trial had been scheduled to start this week with jury selection. NPR's Ryan Lucas has more.
8: Attorneys for the defendant, former Libyan intelligence operative Abu Aghila Mohammed Massoud Kher al-Marimi, asked in a filing late Monday that the trial be delayed to give them time to investigate what they said was newly discovered evidence, a request quickly granted by the court. A hearing is now scheduled for next week to discuss next steps. Prosecutors say Massoud built the bomb that blew up on Pan Am Flight 103 in December of 1988, killing 270 people, including 190 Americans. Massoud, who is in his 70s and has been in U.S. custody since 2022, has pleaded not guilty. Ryan Lucas, NPR News, Washington.
7: In Oklahoma, voters are electing their Republican nominee for governor in a runoff election today. It's expected to be a close race ahead of the upcoming November midterms. From member station KOSU, Lionel Ramos reports.
9: Oklahoma's Republican voters will elect their nominee for governor in a race between businessman and financial planner Mike Mazey and state attorney general Gettner Drummond. The race is looking tight. The latest local and national polls have Mazey and Drummond's chances of winning split, with a 44% approval rating for each. That says Mazey continues to ride the wave of his July Trump endorsement, earned after he flipped his stance to align with Trump on supporting a United Arab Emirates-backed aluminum smelter planned for Ainola, a small town in the northeastern part of the state. Many in Oklahoma are divided over the idea of a foreign-owned smelter, and while Mazey backs it, Drummond has sued to stop it.
7: This is NPR.
1: Local news now from WKSU IdeaStream Public Media. I'm Amanda Rabinowitz. Democratic candidate for Governor Amy Acton has won a major police group's endorsement as she outlines her positions on law enforcement issues. State House correspondent Joe Ingles has more.
10: Police around Ohio have been using flock cameras to solve crimes, but are worrying privacy advocates. Amy Acton says they are a valuable tool.
11: I absolutely know that we have had, as Governor DeWine has said, many crimes solved due to the use of technology.
10: Acton also came out against a possible ballot issue to end qualified immunity, making it easier to sue police. The Ohio Patrolmen's Benevolent Association has endorsed Acton, and leaders say they appreciate her support for collective bargaining for police officers and strengthening police pensions. Other police groups have endorsed Acton's Republican opponent, Vivek Ramaswamy, including the Fraternal Order of Police. Joe Ingles at the Ohio Public Radio State House News Bureau.
1: Independent water and soil reports kept from residents in East Palestine show elevated levels of cancer-causing chemicals. The contamination was found in the community where a train derailed and toxic chemicals were burned in 2023. NextStar's News Nation reports industrial hygienist Stephen Petty's testing found carcinogens above screening levels.
3: Somewhere between 50 and 70% of the data points, whether they be for dioxins or for PAHs, exceeded screening levels.
12: Cancer screening levels?
3: Cancer screening levels.
1: According to the report, Petty was hired by attorneys in a class action lawsuit to test soil and water in East Palestine. Some residents say they were never given the results. Norfolk Southern settled the lawsuit with residents for $600 million. A new study finds a single adult in Ohio needs to earn at least $87,000 a year to live comfortably. Smart Asset ranks Ohio the 42nd most expensive state, with that figure up 3% from last year. A family of four needs more than $226,000. The study uses the 50-30-20 rule, half of income for needs, 30% for wants, and 20% for savings or debt. Temperatures tonight around 60 for the low, partly sunny skies tomorrow, highs in the low 80s, and looking at some shower and storm chances for Thursday. This is WKSU. It's 4:35.
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0: 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I'm Adrian Florido in Washington.
14: And I'm Elsa Chang in Culver City, California. Well, today is the final day for Republicans in South Carolina to decide who will replace the late Senator Lindsey Graham on the general election ballot in November as their party's U.S. Senate nominee. Now, this runoff is happening because no candidate won outright in a special election primary earlier this month. And now Republican voters are choosing between Lindsey Graham's sister, Senator Darlene Graham, who's backed by President Trump, and Congressman Ralph Norman. South Carolina Public Radio's Gavin Jackson joins us now. Hi, Gavin.
15: Hey, how are you?
14: Hey, I'm good. First, I just want to ask you, what do you make of President Trump's, like, total unqualified support of Darlene Graham?
15: Yeah, it's certainly been interesting to see him endorse other candidates during this midterm primary cycle. And for this race in solid red South Carolina, his influence now is crucial. That's whichever Republican wins tonight is heavily favored to win in November against the Democratic nominee Annie Andrews. Mm-hmm. Now, President Trump has essentially cultivated Graham's Senate candidacy. He supported her appointment to finish out her brother's current term and was the one to urge her to run for her late brother's full term. So this is personal for him. And Graham was the top vote-getter in the August 11th primary amid a field of 10 candidates. And many wondered if President Trump was going to campaign for her. And he indeed upped the ante and hosted a rally before thousands of supporters in a key Republican county that Graham must win. And then on Monday, he went even further by having his super PAC, MAGA Inc., spend more than $827,000 on get-out-the-vote robocalls and texts. So he's heavily invested in this.
14: Yeah. Can you say more about that? Like, why is Trump so involved in this race when this seat isn't even considered all that competitive when it comes to the balance of power next year?
15: Right. So it goes back to his close relationship with Lindsey Graham, who was his golfing buddy, foreign policy advisor, Sunday show attack dog. And he sees Darlene Graham as a dedicated foot soldier for his agenda. He made that very clear in a Monday evening tele-rally for her.
16: I asked her to do it. I got her into this whole thing. I have to make sure she gets in because there will be nobody better.
15: So we know loyalty is important for Trump, and Graham has shown that she will fall in line.
14: Okay, we've been talking about Trump this whole time, but how is Senator Darlene Graham herself reaching out to voters?
15: Yeah, she spent the final days really capitalizing on that Trump rally with digital ads and imagery of the two of them. And she's also held several meet and greets and held events with statewide elected officials that are backing her, like Senator Tim Scott and Governor Henry McMaster. And I was with her before a crowd of some 250 folks in Aiken Monday morning, where her brother was a key part of her final message.
17: I want to continue to fight to finish what he was doing. He helped this state. He brought resources to this state. And you know what? If we don't bring them here, they're going to go somewhere else.
14: Okay. Well, now, can you just tell us a little bit about Darlene Graham's opponent? How is Congressman Ralph Norman reaching out to voters in these final hours?
15: Yeah, Congressman Norman hasn't been as visible. He's put more of his own money, more than $1 million into advertising, and he's also held smaller events. And he came in second in that August 11th race and didn't get Trump's endorsement. And he was also asked after he voted today about that underdog status.
18: I love being an underdog. I think our people are going to get out and vote. I think they're excited. The electricity that we've had has been great.
15: Yeah, so he's running out of experience. He's been in Congress since 2017, and he has a lot of personal connections across the state in key areas.
14: Yeah, he's a hardline conservative, right? Can you just tell us a little more about some of the disconnects you've been seeing between him and
15: President Trump? Yeah, he's a member of that far-right House Freedom Caucus. So he has clashed with Trump in the past, especially when we look at the 2025 House Speaker's race when he voted for Jim Jordan and then flipped to Johnson. So that was his prerogative. But at the same time, you really try not to out-leverage Trump because it can come back and kind of haunt you like we're seeing right now. As well as when he backed his longtime friend Nikki Haley in the 2024 presidential race before backing Trump. And it's interesting to mention Haley because her aligned PACs have spent more than $700,000 to back Norman right now.
14: That is Gavin Jackson from South Carolina Public Radio. Thank you, Gavin.
15: Thank you.
0: Research shows that Black, Hispanic, and Native American students are more likely than their white peers to be suspended or expelled from school. And the past four presidential administrations have been battling over what to do about it. Should schools try to address racial disparities, or is that itself illegal? As NPR's Corey Turner explains, the U.S. Education Department recently reopened that debate.
19: Superintendent John Mulford runs the public schools in Fayetteville, Arkansas.
20: We're a little shocked at this point. And completely in the dark as to what this is even about.
19: Earlier this month, Mulford says, the Education Department announced it would be investigating his district for racial discrimination. The department press release suggested that in Fayetteville, teachers had been told to be more lenient with students of color to make up for disparities in their discipline data.
20: Yeah, we read that in the press release. We have no idea where that claim came from.
19: Mulford says he and his staff regularly review their discipline data, and they talk about how they can support kids who are getting suspended more frequently by trying to get at the root of the problem.
20: But we never talk about, hey, go softer or harder on this particular group of people. The standard is the standard, but depending on a kid's background, they may need different supports to get to that standard.
19: The standard that's changed is the education department's and how it interprets federal civil rights law.
21: The kinds of race discrimination that we find in schools are not subtle.
19: Catherine Lehman ran the department's civil rights office during both the Obama and Biden administrations. And she says the office has long pushed back against schools that discipline students of color at higher rates or more harshly compared to white students who've broken the same rules.
21: The very first desegregation agreements included requirements that discriminatory discipline practices end. And it's something that we have seen persist in schools over decades.
19: And so, under both Obama and Biden, Lehman warned schools that disparities in student discipline rates might be considered discrimination and trigger an investigation. Kimberly Ritchie had Lehman's job during the first Trump administration and is back again.
22: When you tell a school that there can be no disparities, schools are going to make sure that their data look good. And they're going to do that by either ignoring incidents or not reporting them or letting student misbehavior slide.
19: Ritchie says in an effort to avoid being accused of discipline discrimination, schools have essentially been discriminating.
22: We have heard from teachers and from school leaders for decades that they have been told either you cannot discipline African-American and Hispanic students, or you can only discipline white and Asian students.
19: And so earlier this month, Ritchie sent new guidance to the nation's schools. Her message, you cannot consider race at all when it comes to discipline. Put another way,
22: you cannot address discrimination by requiring more of it.
19: Catherine Lehman calls this new guidance a fundamental misreading of civil rights law. She also worries that schools will stop looking for disparities, let alone trying to address them, if they think doing so will put them at risk of an investigation.
21: Telling our school communities, look away, don't even evaluate that question, do not even consider race, which is what this letter says, that puts our kids in danger.
19: This whipsawing in federal policy has put schools in a bind, with the federal government alternating between two very different messages. Either that schools should be vigilant about disparities in their discipline to make sure they're not discriminating, or it's focusing too much on disparities and how to change them that will get you into trouble. Corey Turner, NPR News.
1: This is All Things Considered on WKSU IdeaStream Public Media. I'm Amanda Rabinowitz. Although baptisms in the Cleveland Diocese have risen 198% since 2020, the Catholic Church is still facing a priest shortage. The number of priests nationwide fell 40% from 1970 to 2024. Some groups are filling the gap with women priests, despite church rules prohibiting it. IdeaStream Public Media's Richard Cunningham spoke with Susan Russell, a priest with the community of St. Bridget in Brecksville, about why she chose the calling.
2: I want to start at the beginning. Can you tell me how your faith journey started? Did you grow up Catholic?
4: I did. I grew up in a home. My father was Catholic. My mother was from the Church of Christ. And it was kind of an interesting journey for me because when I was growing up, they used to tell us not to associate with non-Catholics, which was impossible for me to do, but it also didn't make any sense. So I think my questioning of authority figures began way back then.
2: Fast forward a couple of years, and you've been ordained as a priest by an organization called Roman Catholic Women Priests, and that's not officially recognized by the church. But that journey starts with Dagmar Celeste, a theologian and Ohio's former First Lady. Tell me how that story played out.
4: I was introduced to Dagmar Celeste by a friend of mine who used to own the Blessed Foundation here in Medina.
2: Right.
4: And I came to a retreat of Dagmar's on Kelly's Island, and you know, sometimes I jump into things without knowing exactly what's going on, but this retreat I discovered was about exploring our call to ordination. And at one point during the retreat, I had an opportunity to speak with Dagmar one-to-one in the morning, and she asked me if I felt called, and I told her honestly I didn't feel like I was worthy. I had stepped away from the Catholic Church for a number of years after being divorced and just felt like that people would see me as not a credible source. But one of the things I really love about the Gospels is learning the various times that Peter has failed. You know, he denied knowing Christ. But the thing that I love about Peter is when it really mattered, when Jesus asked him, "Who do you say that I am?" He said, "You are the Messiah." And that's when Jesus named him the founder of his community.
2: What's the process like? Was there any education that kind of goes into it?
4: At my age, I wasn't required to get a master's in theology, but I chose to do so at John Carroll. But there's a series of segments that we learn about the sacraments and about the things that we'll need to be able to do for our parishioners or our people who attend our community.
2: I had reached out to the Catholic Diocese of Cleveland just to get a statement, and they had the following statement to say, "The Catholic Diocese of Cleveland follows the teaching of the Catholic Church, which reserves priestly ordination to men while affirming the equal dignity of women and their indispensable participation in the life and mission of the church." What do you think about the church's rule on ordaining women as priests?
4: Well, I don't believe that the rule is valid. It is the law, but I know Pope Leo just named a few people to a committee or a commission that were pro-women's ordination. There is a shortage of priests, and we're here to serve.
2: Yeah. Now you're living in a conflicting situation where, according to the Catholic Church, you've essentially excommunicated yourself from the church by trying to represent that faith through ordination. Is that a contentious point for you?
4: It's not. I believe that I'm following what Jesus wanted me to do.
2: Right.
4: I'll find out on Judgment Day whether I truly was, but I'm trusting that what I felt called to do was really from God.
2: Calling, that seems to be something that comes up a lot. This is not just you coming up with an idea and following suit. This is a calling from God for you.
4: I believe so. And you know, sometimes people may expect a burning bush. It doesn't have to be that. It can just be a desire in your heart that you are meant to do that. And I think that's how God plants the seeds in us to do what we do. For you to be a reporter for IdeaStream, being a priest feels like a really beautiful step closer to God.
2: Thank you so much for talking with me, Susan. I really do appreciate it.
4: My pleasure.
1: 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Thanks for joining us for All Things Considered on WKSU. I'm Amanda Rabinowitz. President Trump's order to limit mail-in voting may ultimately fail, but some election experts say this effort could still have an impact.
5: It's possible that we're going to see a lot of confusion and chaos about it, and that might have been the administration's intention.
1: The View from Nevada, where a state that depends heavily on mail-in voting. It's coming up in 15 minutes on All Things Considered. Here are the stories we're following at WKSU. Ohio Democratic gubernatorial candidate Amy Acton is sharing her views on controversial Flock license plate cameras. Lakewood parents and students continue to push to keep all of the city's elementary schools open. And Dolly Parton leaves behind a strong legacy in Ohio. Details on these stories coming up just after 5 on WKSU. 74 degrees right now in Cleveland. It's 78 in Canton. It's going to be about 60 for the low tonight. Support comes from
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14: From NPR News, this is All Things Considered. I'm Elsa Chang.
8: And I'm Mary Louise Kelly. When Tayari Jones and Ann Patchett get to talking, it can be hard to get a word in edgeways. The two women are writers. Their latest books, Kin for Jones, Whistler for Patchett, are two of the biggest, buzziest novels so far this year. And these two women are also friends, pen pals, swapping letters back and forth about their lives, how the work is going. I got to sit down with both of them on Saturday on stage at the Library of Congress National Book Festival. Here's a taste of that conversation, which flowed from love to undergarments to the similar ways they think about writing characters. Over to Tayari Jones.
23: When I'm writing a novel, I spend so much time with those characters.
24: That's right.
23: I don't want to spend time with people for whom I have contempt, right? So I only write characters that I understand their point of view. I may not agree with their actions, but I understand why they do it, and I can see a road to redemption for each. And that's just the way that I am as a person. I think it's the way that I am as a writer, and I think that is the way you are as a person.
24: Right.
23: And as a writer, and it shows in the work. I feel like it's very rare that I have read a novel and met the author and I couldn't square them. I feel like people show who they are through the worlds they create.
24: Yeah.
25: Here's another thing that y'all seem to have in common with these books, which is neither of these books, Whistler or Kin, are the books that you set out to write. And you have talked about how you were writing another book for what, like a year?
24: Mm-hmm. It was bad. It was really bad. And I had been working on it for such a long time and thinking about it for such a long time. And my husband wanted to go on a trip. And I said, I've got to figure out my book, take your sister. He and his sister went to Paris. And they were going to be gone for 10 days. And on the second day, I was like, oh, I know what's wrong with this book. Everything. It cannot be fixed. And I threw it out. And then I just immediately had an idea for a novel.
25: Okay, same question to you, Tayari, because this is your first book since American Marriage in 2018. But you were working on one about, gentrification in the modern South, and you worked on it for how long?
23: I was trying to write a novel. It was my first time really writing a novel that I had pitched as an idea. Mm. I write about the urban South because I feel like most Southern novels are about the rural South. And I wanted to write about, Atlanta, this Southern city that is my home. And so I wanted to write something really contemporary. And I was working on it, and I was working so hard. Anne knows, I wrote her letters about it. And the novel wasn't noveling. It didn't pop, right? I felt like I was working with a hammer and nails and saw, and I was making noise when I should have been making music. It just wasn't doing whatever that thing is that makes how you know when you're making art. And after working on it for, quite a few years, I realized what was wrong with it was everything. And I just went back to the basics, like writing like I wrote as a child in a spiral-bound notebook, you know, with a pencil, not even a pen, a pencil. And I just kind of scribbled just to see, you know, what was on my mind, what was in there. And it's the first time I've had the experience of feeling like I met my characters. And I was quite surprised to discover that they were living, you know, in the 50s. So instead of me kind of saying, what is the story I'm trying to tell? I had to say, what is the story trying to tell me?
25: How did you know they were in the 50s?
23: What they were wearing. The wildly oppressive undergarments of the 50s. Like the underwear, oh my God, like whatever you have on right now, just quietly assess what you have on right now. Whatever you have on right now, somebody in the 1950s thinks you are naked.
24: Can I ask you a question?
23: I'm not telling you what I have on.
24: Okay. Okay, so we write letters. And you've recently started upping your game to a point that I find threatening because you are painting your own greeting cards. Let's just table that for a second. But when you were working on Kin, and even when you finished it, you were saying, oh, they're going to be disappointed. The people who I sold this idea to, they're not getting that idea. The people who read American Marriage, they're going to be disappointed. This book is so fabulous. I mean, this is really the book of the year for me. But I wonder, like, at what point did you wake up to what you had done, because you were short selling yourself through the writing and even when you were done, to me, one correspondent.
23: I was just so glad to finish it. And like, I felt like I was in a restaurant and they had ordered the pasta and I was serving them the steak. Like, this was not what they had ordered, what they had asked for, what they had paid for. I had already spent these
24: people's
23: money.
24: Okay, that's a perfect example.
23: I had already spent these people's money.
24: Wait, no, that's a perfect example. They ordered and paid for pasta, and you gave them steak.
23: Well, and so I just, like, I felt like I just turned it in and ran out the room. I didn't even tell them that it was something different. I was just like, here it is. And they even told me, they said that the lady was reading it, and she said, she told her assistant, pull up that contract. I don't think this is the thing. But it was what I had. And I was writing it after 2020, after the pandemic, after the summer of George Floyd, when so much was going on, when I was questioning, why are we doing this writing thing? Like, what is it we're trying to accomplish in this writing thing? And I had to kind of surrender to art, surrender to creativity and to creation. And I didn't have confidence that it would be a great book, but I had a certain serenity in that I have given all I have.
25: Mm. Do you ever feel like, oh man, does this feel beside the point when there are so many fights to fight in real life?
24: Every Sunday morning, I talk on the phone with my friend Kate DiCamillo. You should be jealous. And we, a couple of years ago, were having that conversation. I was saying, it doesn't make any sense. Why am I writing a novel? And she said, why don't you call your friend Renee Fleming and tell her not to sing? And I think of that every time.
25: All of you, thank you. Happy Book Festival, Ann Patchett, Tayari Jones.
24: Mary Louise Kelly! Thank you.
8: Ann Patchett and Tayari Jones on stage with me at the National Book Festival, a celebration of books, including their latest, titled Whistler and Kin.

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1: On WKSU IdeaStream Public Media, I'm Amanda Rabinowitz. Thanks for joining us. California is setting energy efficiency standards for replacement tires, saying higher upfront costs will be offset by fuel savings.
2: We would expect consumers to have that incremental cost fully paid back in the order of a few months.
1: Some tire makers, though, are pushing back. Details in 20 minutes on All Things Considered. Here are the stories we're following at WKSU. Ohio death row inmate Tyro Noling's sentence could soon be commuted. Some Akron residents are getting help buying their first homes. And Dolly Parton leaves behind a strong legacy in Ohio. Details on these stories coming up just after 5:30. The Guardians take their 5-game win streak into tonight's matchup against the Angels. They'll have Gavin Williams on the mound, who had 11 strikeouts in his last start. First pitch is at 9:38 from L.A. Cleveland is 2.5 games behind first-place Chicago. 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
5: All right. Good afternoon. Accident reported off to the right shoulder. This one 90 westbound at Carnegie Avenue. Also, an accident at this time in Parma, Broadview Road near Tuxedo Avenue. And finally, an accident reported on East 79th Street at Kinsman Road.
1: All right. Thanks, Rich. Lows tonight around 60. Partly sunny and low 80s tomorrow. Shower and storm chances and 80s again on Thursday. 77 degrees right now in Akron. It's 73 in Cleveland at 520.
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7: 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I'm Adrian Florido in Washington.
0: And I'm Elsa Chang in Culver City, California. Well, today we are marking the death and the life of the legendary singer and songwriter and all-around icon, Dolly Parton. She was 80 years old. Now, in other parts of the show, you're going to hear all about Dolly's singing and songwriting. But for these next few minutes, we're going to talk about Dolly's charitable work, especially the Imagination Library, which has delivered millions of books to children all across the U.S. Dolly's father could not read, and she told NPR's Melissa Block in 2023 that that was the reason she started the program.
8: What did he tell you about that program? What it meant to him?
9: He just told me he was very proud of me, and that he felt like that I was doing something special. Mm. And, got a little emotional. But anyway, I was proud that he got to be part of something great, and he could feel better about himself.
8: Yeah. Do you want to take a minute?
9: I think I'm okay. Just get on something else.
0: Just get on to something else. Jeff Conyers is the president and vice chair of the Dollywood Foundation. That's the charitable group that Dolly started to help kids achieve success in school and beyond. Jeff Conyers joins us now. Welcome, and I'm so sorry for your loss, for our loss.
10: Thank you very much, Elsa. I really appreciate it. It's a hard day.
9: Get on something else.
0: Just get on to something else. Jeff Conyers is the president and vice chair of the Dollywood Foundation. That's the charitable

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3: From
7: WNYC.
3: See?
6: Yeah.
8: Hey, I'm Latif Nasser. This is Radiolab. Today we're going to focus on a place that you've almost certainly visited before. Maybe not willingly, maybe not even consciously, and it may have saved your life. I'm talking about the emergency room. This episode, our trusty medical correspondent, Avir Mitra, takes us inside two different ERs, two different times, two different places, to see two of the most pivotal and transformative moments in modern emergency medicine. Our first story takes place in rural Nebraska in the 1970s. And a quick warning, this episode features some quite gruesome and gory injuries. So if you're sensitive to that sort of thing, or listening to someone who is, you might want to skip this one.
9: So is today a day off, or are you working later?
10: I'm working overnight tonight.
9: Oh, man.
10: I work at midnight.
8: Oh.
9: Hey, I'm Lulu Miller.
8: I'm Latif Nasser. This is Radiolab.
9: What are the tides bringing into the ER right now?
10: Oh, man. I mean, it'll be like everyone thinking they're dying, but it's allergies.
9: Okay.
10: Like, but no, this never happens to me. I'm like, I'm pretty sure this does happen to you.
8: Today, we're here with our ER doctor correspondent, Avir Mitra. And this time, he's got a story for us from the trauma bay.
10: Yeah. So, you know, in the ER, I guess I'm lucky or cursed enough to see all sorts of crazy things.
11: Let's move
10: them. You know, it's like everything from appendicitis to strokes to broken bones. But sometimes
11: on your count, on you.
10: It's like a trauma.
12: One, two, three.
10: Like something really bad just happens to a person out of nowhere.
11: How's the airway?
10: Like a gunshot wound,
12: clear,
10: drowning, stabbing, car crash. And all of a sudden, their life is in the balance.
9: Ugh.
10: So as you can imagine, when a trauma happens, your job is to act quickly. You have to think quickly. You have to get very focused very quickly.
8: Yeah.
10: Because my job in that situation is to keep that patient alive and stabilize them, get them to the point where we can send them to the surgeon where they can get fixed up.
9: Okay.
10: And at this point, I feel like I can do a pretty good job of that. But that was definitely not always the case for me. I still remember one of my first trauma cases where it was a guy who just drank too much. You know, this is in New York, and he was walking to catch the subway, tripped, fell onto the subway tracks, and got hit by a train.
8: Oh, my God.
10: Yeah. So, like, we get the call, ambulance brings this guy in, and his feet are in a bag. Like, his feet are separate from him in a bag.
9: Oh,
10: and
9: oh my God.
10: He's got a head injury. Bring him onto the gurney, and I'm just like, I can't get over the fact that there are these feet in a bag, you know, and I'm looking at all the wrong things. Like I remember looking at his fingernails and just being like, oh, his hands kind of look like mine, you know, and just all these thoughts are racing through my mind. None of them are useful. And I just froze.
8: Hmm.
10: And I mean, I just have a ton of memories like this, you know, during my training. But the truth is, I've gotten to the point where I'm pretty good at this. Like, I can save a life in a trauma situation. And it's because of this different way of thinking. It's the way that we've all learned in the trauma bay how to think. And it's pretty counterintuitive. When I looked into it, it sort of all originates from this one kind of insane story.
9: Interesting. There's a story waiting in that change?
10: There's a story.
9: Okay.
10: It starts with this guy. His name's Jim Steiner. This is in February of 1976. Jim's a doctor. He's not just any doctor. He's kind of a big deal. He's an orthopedic surgeon. He works at this big hospital in Lincoln, Nebraska.
9: Okay.
10: And him and his family, they're heading back from this wedding that they were just at in California. So it's him, his wife, Charlene, and he's got four kids, Chris, Kim, Rick, and Randy.
13: I remember it was a really nice day, completely clear, you know, in California. That's a really nice time of the year.
10: This is Randy. He was seven at the time.
13: We got to the airport and we just stand around and talk and watch the planes come and go, you know, the little airplanes coming and landing. I wish that I could just have a Polaroid of that moment, because it was the last time we were ever going to have a moment like that. At any rate,
10: eventually they get on this little six-seater plane,
13: the B-55 Beechcraft Baron.
10: And Jim's up in the cockpit because he's actually an amateur pilot.
9: Whoa.
10: Yeah. So he's flying them home to Nebraska.
13: My dad did all his checks. He got the weather report, contacted the FAA, and gave him a flight plan. And we took off and headed east.
10: So they fly through New Mexico. They go through Kansas.
13: And just spent my time looking at the world below.
10: And as they're coming into Nebraska, all of a sudden, a pretty unexpected cloud cover just appeared and kind of started to engulf the plane.
9: Oh, no.
10: So now it's foggy, and Jim really can't see anything.
13: It was getting near 6 o'clock at this point in time, so the sun was going down.
10: And it's just getting darker and darker, and the air pressure is changing around him.
13: My dad had started to get a bad feeling, and he decided that he was going to go under the clouds and, you know, make sure that he had visual with the ground.
10: He was trying to get to about 500 feet to sort of orient himself, but it turns out his altimeter, which is telling you how high or low you are, is getting thrown off.
13: So he thought he was flying 500 feet above the ground. He was flying about 50 feet above the ground.
6: Oh, no.
13: Yeah, and we were moving at almost 200 miles an hour. God, probably less than 30 seconds later, the plane went right through two large pine trees. And then all of a sudden, everything stopped.

0: The plane had crashed into the middle of this huge 100-acre cornfield in the middle of nowhere, Nebraska.
1: Oh, wow.
0: So Jim gets knocked out.
2: He had a broken rib. He, you know, he had a hole in his face. His eye was completely swollen shut.
0: And when he comes to, he starts looking around. And he looks to his right, and Charlene is just not there.
3: Wait, meaning?
0: She's like, she's nowhere to be. Like, that part of the plane is gone.
1: Oh, no.
0: He looks behind him. He sees that all the kids are alive, but they've got all these different injuries.
2: My whole scalp was ripped back all the way to my skull. And my sister had a big chunk out of her face.
0: And three of them, Randy, Rick, and Kim, are knocked out. They're unconscious. So Jim just snapped into doctor mode. He pulled his kids out of the plane and set them on the ground.
2: Did a quick assessment of us there.
0: Randy had this huge gash on the back of his leg.
2: So he went and pulled out a bunch of suitcases to get clothes out of so he could fashion a tourniquet.
0: And once Jim got their wounds under control, he went looking for Charlene.
2: He shouted for her and was looking for her. And he'd walked about 25 feet before he found her. And she was dead. She didn't suffer. For whatever that's worth.
3: Oh my God.
0: Yeah. And as far as the kids go, it was pretty clear, like, if he didn't get them to a hospital, they were going to die too.
2: Yeah.
0: So Jim's out there with these kids for 8 hours.
1: 8 hours?
2: 8 hours.
0: You got to remember, this is the 70s. So there's no cell phones. There's no GPS. It's so foggy, he can't even see anything. And it's freezing cold, so he's covering them with clothes to keep them warm.
2: My dad was getting pretty frustrated because he really couldn't believe that nobody knew we were missing. But eventually, as the fog began to lift and the clouds began to lift, all of a sudden, this moon came out.
0: And so Jim could see what's around him.
2: He could see the tree line we came from. He could see the field rolling out from around him.
0: And he decides to go looking for the nearest road.
2: Try and get us some help.
0: Eventually, he finds this road that's like less than a mile away. He flags down this car with a couple guys in it. They pick up the kids and they make their way to the closest hospital.
2: In a little town called Hebron, about 5 miles down the road.
0: So finally, after being like stranded for hours, they arrive at this hospital.
1: Oh, thank God.
0: Well, you would think so, but the reason I'm actually telling you this story is because of what happened next at that hospital.
4: When we pulled into the parking lot, the guys who were in the car with us jumped out and ran to the front door of the hospital.
0: And the front door is locked.
3: Oh my God.
0: So they're banging on the door and they see a couple nurses inside.
4: One of the nurses walked up to the front door.
0: And she's like, the hospital's closed. Sorry, we can't let you in because there's no doctor here.
1: But Jim's a doctor.
0: Yeah, exactly. And Jim is like in disbelief.
4: From his experience, you know, at the hospital in Lincoln General, it was 24-hour access there. They would have had a whole army of people showing up to stabilize us, to get us in there.
0: And so Jim Steiner, he just walks up and smashes his hand into the glass door, leaving this like blood-soaked palm print. And he says something like, the doctor is here.
4: Open this door.
0: So they unlock the door.
4: My father kind of just burst in.
0: They page a couple doctors and nurses. And in the meantime, Jim just takes charge.
4: He had to get the gurneys out into the parking lot and start getting us loaded on there and then getting us wheeled into the hospital.
5: The one boy, the oldest boy, he was conscious. He had a broken arm and he could talk. Now, the other three, they were unconscious. They had dried blood on them. They were cold.
0: This is Helen Bowman. A nurse called in that night.
5: I have seen a lot of nasty cases, but this was the worst.
1: Yeah.
4: So my dad was doing the initial assessment on us. He was trying to get the nurses to help with taking vitals.
0: Eventually, two doctors showed up on the scene.
4: Dr. Pemery and Dr. Bunting showed up.
0: And so Jim's like, okay, great.
4: He got a sense of comfort from them saying, okay, we'll start handling. Since there were two doctors, it would be a little easier to triage and to start working on the treatment plan.
0: But Jim wasn't exactly letting go of the reins. From his perspective,
4: they were really just running around like chickens with their head cut off.
0: They seemed completely overwhelmed by the situation.
5: It was chaos. It was just total chaos.
0: I mean, Jim wasn't making their jobs easy.
5: He was very agitated.
2: He started barking out orders.
0: But that's because these doctors and nurses, they didn't know how to handle all these injuries.
4: One of the nurses had gone out and gotten a suture kit to start stitching up the back of my leg. My dad freaked out. He said, you know, this is going to require surgery to close. You can't just come in here and suture this up.
0: And it wasn't just that they didn't know how to treat these kids. They didn't know who to treat first.
4: Basically, if it looked bad, that's what they started on. You know, they saw that I had a 6-inch section of my scalp pulled back and that my sister had blood all over her face and she had a cut over her eye.
0: So they were focused on them. But all the while, Rick, who wasn't covered in blood,
4: he had the most serious injury.
0: He was drifting in and out of consciousness and sort of like thrashing around and like, Jim knew that this must mean that he had a pretty serious head injury.
4: And knowing what he knew about head and neck injuries and how they work together, he wanted to get head and neck x-rays right away.
0: But after like pushing and pushing and pushing them to do the x-rays,
4: all they did was x-ray the skull. My dad asked him about the x-ray of the neck. The doctor just blew it off. He said, I see no reason to do that.
0: And at that point, Jim just broke.
2: That's when my dad said, you people don't know what you're doing. You leave us alone. You are no longer caring for my family.
4: You've got to get us to Lincoln. You've got to get us to Lincoln General.
0: So after all this stuff, a helicopter lands in the parking lot of this small hospital. They get the family onto the helicopter, fly them over to Lincoln General.
2: They got us in ambulances and took us to the emergency room at Lincoln General Hospital.
0: When they get there, like a dozen doctors descend on the family.
2: The beehive got hit and everybody jumped into action and started taking care of us. And so I was going to go to surgery.
0: And at this point, you know, Jim is seeing his close coworkers and they're like, Jim, get on the bed. You know, we're putting you under, like, goodbye, you know? And he's finally lets go of the reins and becomes the patient.
2: He did. And, you know, he managed to calm down. We were all in the same room.
0: Three of the kids were still in comas.
2: I was in a coma for 3 days. Kim and Rick were in a coma for 7.
0: But eventually, they all woke up, and they all survived.
1: Oh. Wow. Huh.
3: Okay, that's great.
0: Yeah. So the family returned to their lives. They try to move on from this insane tragedy.
2: I was dealing with a lot of stuff. Obviously, the death of my mother. You know, my brother Rick had a fairly slow recovery, but even more, my dad was very lonely. He had 4 kids that he was now raising on his own. He still had an incredible amount of guilt.
0: I mean, I never got to talk to Jim about any of this. He passed away this year, but according to Randy, he just became totally obsessed with what went wrong in the ER in Hebron that day.
2: He spent a lot of time complaining about it and saying, I'll get this. How could this happen? And, you know, it's 1976 and it's, you know, we're still dealing with hospitals that have no idea how to handle, you know, a mass casualty event, and not even a really significant mass casualty event. There were 5 of us.
0: The thing is, as angry as he was, Jim knew it wasn't actually the fault of the doctors or the nurses there.
2: As he thought about it, and he knew they were competent. He knew they weren't, you know, yokels. You know, it's not the people.
0: It's just that they weren't trained to deal with emergencies like this, which are completely different from someone coming into the ER with a stomach ache or eye infection. Like, the second a trauma comes in, you're already behind the eight ball. You're already behind this flaming blaze. You have to act fast to save their life. And how fast or even what to do in these emergencies, it wasn't really known. Like at the time in the mid-70s, emergency medicine was a new field. There weren't a lot of specialists.
6: Yeah, so the people who staffed emergency departments in rural parts of the country were usually family physicians or general practitioners.
0: This is Dr. Sharon Henry. She's a professor of trauma surgery at Shock Trauma in Baltimore.
6: You know, as long as you had completed medical school and perhaps an internship, you were qualified to work in an emergency department.
0: And even in the big city hospitals with ER specialists, like a lot of the doctors were really just figuring it out on the fly.
7: Correct. I didn't have any training. I learned what I learned in the ER. It's whatever rolled through the ER doors. And
0: so this is Ron Craig. He worked with Jim at Lincoln General.
7: I worked in Lincoln General Hospital's emergency room for 3 years.
0: And he wasn't just a colleague. Like, he knew Jim. They went to church together. They were friends. So he was one of the people that Jim was talking to about all of this all the time.
7: One day, Jim Steiner was in the doctor's lounge with me. And he was complaining rather loudly about the state of affairs in rural hospitals when it comes to trauma.
2: And that was the point where Ron Craig came to it and said, Steiner, why don't you stop bitching about it and do something?
7: I apparently said something to the effect of put your money where your mouth is or put up and shut up.
0: So the two of them start meeting up.
7: In my dining room.
4: For a couple of hours.
0: Randy Steiner again.
4: Just to talk about it.
0: And they're like, okay, so one of the things that makes trauma so hard is that it can involve all different types of injuries. And even just one gunshot, right? It could cause internal bleeding, a broken bone, damage to your lung, your liver, your spine. So which one do you deal with first and how do you deal with it? Like each of those injuries requires a different specialist doctor. So Jim and Ron start by calling all those different kinds of doctors.
6: Experts.
0: This is Dr. Henry again.
6: Let's go to the thoracic surgeons.
0: Asking them, how do we deal with your part of it? Like, take the internal bleeding. Like, what's the first thing we do to save someone from that?
4: What did you do to treat that?
7: And I just took notes.
0: Then they go to a heart doctor.
6: Yeah, the heart's kind of important.
0: And say, okay, if the bullet went through the heart, like, what do we do first for that?
4: This is what I did in this case. This worked. That patient lived. This patient died.
7: So what went wrong there? What should we do differently?
0: They called lung doctors.
6: Orthopedists.
0: Urologists.
6: Neurosurgeons.
0: And asked them, like, if the bullet went through the part of the body you specialize in, what's the first thing you would do to save this person's life?
7: We got information from whoever we could get information from.
0: And then Jim and Ron add it all up.
7: Spread out our ideas on paper.
0: They're trying to figure out, like, okay, do we deal with the bleeding first or the lung puncture or the stomach injury? And, you know, they're not just doing this for gunshots. Like, they're doing this for every kind of trauma that you can imagine. So they're thinking about car crashes, like someone stuck in a burning house, a drowning, someone falling out of a window. Figuring out how you respond to all these different injuries and what order you need to respond to them in, like, to save someone's life.
7: You got it.
0: And what emerged was a process that looked like it could kind of work for every different kind of trauma. A plan that
7: doctors can apply to almost any situation.
8: So what was the plan?
3: How do you universally approach all potential chaos itself as it impacts the body?
0: The answer, I'm almost like embarrassed to say it because you're going to be like, and like, it's basically something called the ABCs.
3: The ABCs.
0: Yeah. So they got the idea from these cardiac surgeons who had been developing a process for how to save someone, you know, if their heart stopped.
3: Okay.
0: And it's basically like a mnemonic, like A, B, C, D, E. Each of those letters sort of stands for a different step you would take when you first receive a trauma patient.
7: Cue the ABCs of what you have to do to stabilize this patient while you get further help.
8: Huh. Okay. So what do they stand for?
0: A is for airway. B is for breathing. C is for circulation. D is for disability. And E is for exposure.
8: Okay. And what does this actually look like? Like, give me an example.
0: Okay, so let's say you have a patient who is just in a car accident and they roll in on the stretcher, so there's blood everywhere, they're screaming, maybe their leg is broken and twisted back in a weird direction. But according to this game plan that Jim and Ron just wrote, you don't worry about any of that. All you do is think A.
9: Airway.
0: And basically that means you can just go up to them, look at their mouth. And look in there. Is there blood in there? Is there a tooth in there? You know, you need to make sure that there's an open tube from the world to their lungs. And if not, you need to suction things out or put a breathing tube down. That's all you worry about first.
7: Simply because if you don't breathe, you don't live.
0: After you've done the airway, then you can move to B.
9: Breathing.
0: So B is like a verb. Now that you have a tube open where oxygen can get from the air to the lungs, now you got to make sure the lungs are going in and out and breathing. That's where you listen to the lungs. You decide, okay, is there a collapsed lung? If there's a collapsed lung, you poke a hole in the chest, put a chest tube in, suck the lung back open. Now that you have like an open tube that's bringing oxygen to your lungs and you have lungs that are working, that are taking oxygen, putting it into the blood, now let's like stop the blood from pouring out of you.
7: That's step C.
9: Circulation.
0: You think about blood and hearts. So, okay, if someone's bleeding, stop the bleeding.
3: Got it.
0: So then you stop the bleeding, then D.
9: Disability.
0: Is disability.
8: Okay.
0: which is essentially a bad name for like a quick assessment of, is there any brain or spinal damage here? So the doctor's going to check your pupils to see, are they reacting properly? They're going to put a finger in your butt to see if you have like good rectal tone, like is your spinal cord working? Last one is E.
10: Exposure.
0: So you take scissors and we cut off all their clothes and we look at their entire body.
3: And are you mostly looking for cuts and bruises? Anything else?
0: Holes, big injury. I mean, you'd be amazed all the things you can find. And I should say, these ABCs, they're supposed to happen in that exact order and pretty damn quick, like 60 seconds per letter at most.
3: Oof.
0: You know, you just have to bang through these things. Now, Jim and Ron realized that a lot of these small town docs weren't necessarily going to know how to do a lot of this stuff. So in addition to coming up with the ABCs, they also developed like this crash course in trauma life support.
4: They were going to take these doctors from these rural settings and train them on every step of the process.
0: They called it ATLS, Advanced Trauma Life Support. And they held the first class in February of 1978 in a little town called Auburn, Nebraska.
4: Not knowing for sure if it was even going to work.
0: They explained the ABCs and then dove right into practicing how to deal with each one. Eventually, the class would expand to include these lifelike simulations with dummies and fake blood, and sometimes even actors playing the injured patients.
8: Huh.
0: And the class was profoundly strange for these doctors, not just because of the simulations, but because of the way it made them think. It was kind of the opposite of what they'd learned in medical school.
11: What do you mean?
0: Well, think about the doctors you see on television. Like, picture an episode of House, you know? A patient comes in, you talk to the patient, you get the whole story, and then you do...
8: Huh.
0: And the class was profoundly strange for these doctors, not just because of the simulations, but because of the way it made them think. It was kind of the opposite of...

0: is, yeah, okay, now let's come up with a list of all the things it could be.
1: Could be adrenal gland disorders, blood issues, and
0: once you make the diagnosis, then you create a treatment plan.
2: Starting on a cocktail of STD meds.
0: Jim and Ron are basically like, to hell with all of that. Like, forget about the test, forget about questions. This is the plan. It's called A, B, C, D, E. You just start doing it.
3: Huh. F the complexities, go.
0: Yeah.
3: Forget nuance, go.
0: Yeah. And because the class was so strange, it was so different from what doctors were used to, they really weren't sure how it was going to be received at all. But the first group liked it, so they were like, okay, let's try this again.
4: We rounded up our instructors.
0: Held the next class in Scottsbluff, Nebraska.
4: They showed up.
0: Those docs also loved it. And throughout the rest of 1978, 79, they kept holding more classes around Nebraska, and they're finding this groundswell of support. All these doctors are like, thank God we have a plan, like something that tells us how to deal with these incredibly stressful situations. And then finally, in 1980, just a few years after Jim and Ron invented ATLS, it went mainstream.
5: Was adopted by the American College of Surgeons.
0: And since then, it's just spread everywhere.
5: Canada.
0: Most parts of Europe.
5: Mexico.
0: The Middle East.
4: We intended for this to be a program for primary caregivers in small towns, but it obviously grew beyond that.
0: And now today, over 1.5 million doctors have been trained in ATLS, and every year, 50,000 more get the training.
3: Wow.
0: And so anyone who's a surgeon or an emergency medicine doc gets this training. So I got the training.
6: Okay. So like, and it works.
0: Yeah.
6: Do we know how well it works?
0: I mean, like, outcomes today in trauma are way better than they were in 1976, you know, like, you are much more likely to survive today. And that's definitely in part due to ATLS.
3: I mean, how many lives do you think it's saved?
0: So it is like a hard thing to study, right? Like, no one was studying this when they rolled it out. And now once people know how to do this, you can't exactly make them forget. Like, you can't take it back.
3: Yeah,
0: you know?
3: It's like in the water. Yeah,
0: it's in the water now. But there have been studies, you know, when they roll this out to a new country, that show the survival rates increase from 32% to 67%.
6: Wow.
0: And basically,
3: does it become mandatory?
0: Yes. To become an ER physician, you have to get this training.
3: Okay.
0: And you need that. I think you need that because when a trauma patient comes in, it can be like the ultimate overwhelm, you know?
6: Wait, so A, B, C, D, E, like imagine someone comes in with like a gunshot wound or something and they're like bleeding out and you're like, oh, let me look at the airway. When you're like, clearly the bleeding out is the problem though.
0: Yeah.
6: But even if you have a sense like that, you don't skip.
0: You don't skip.
3: Wow. Really? Do you ever skip?
0: You're not supposed to skip.
6: Well, it feels when, as you describe it like that, it feels very robotic.
0: Very robotic.
3: Mm-hmm.
7: Yeah. Following step-by-step instructions like a robot.
0: Okay. So yeah. I called up this guy, Dr. Ruben Strayer.
7: Hi, I'm Ruben. I'm an emergency doc at the largest hospital in Brooklyn, Maimonides Medical Center.
0: Ruben's worked in a lot of different trauma centers over the years, and he thinks that ATLS has gotten a little too rigid.
7: Yeah. And when we apply a rigid structure in the evaluation of care, sometimes we end up with thoughtless care.
0: Like, for instance, often someone might come into the ER after a car accident, but they just happen to have a sprained ankle, and the doctors will run the full ATLS on them.
7: Everyone's getting a finger in their bum.
0: They're getting their clothes cut off, and a lot of doctors these days will just give people a full body CAT scan.
7: It's a CT scan that includes the head, the neck, the chest, and the pelvis.
0: Now, Ruben would agree that, like, in serious traumas, you know, it's like someone's feet are coming in a bag, yes, the ABCs are crucial.
7: I'm more on board with following an algorithm if the algorithm compels you to act.
0: But even then, you know, there are still some downsides. Like, he's seen how ATLS can kind of put you on autopilot. It puts this distance between the doctor and the patient.
7: Yes. And I have colleagues that, for example, I think they would be the first to say, I don't really want to get too deeply involved in thinking about this trauma patient. I just want to go through the algorithm and move on.
0: And I love my job. Like, I love working with patients, but I do experience this going through the ABCs. It's almost like this technical video game. Okay, I'm intubating. I'm going to put this scope in here. And the first thing I'm going to see is this. I'm going to travel here. I'm going to see this. I'm going to make a left turn. I'm going to expose this. I'm going to move my hand like this. So it becomes very technical because you're not seeing them as a person. You're seeing it as like a body part. And when you're treating them,

0: You kind of want to be in that mode. It helps you stay focused, but it can be really tricky because once you stabilize the situation, you need to become human again. And that's just as hard, honestly. Like sometimes you'll be talking with another doctor in the room and just talking shop in this almost robotic way, right? And the family is like, did you just say, like, if we don't do this, my brother's going to die? And it's like, oh, yeah, I did say that. Like, I probably shouldn't say it like that. You know what I mean?
1: Yeah.
0: So it can be hard sometimes to snap in and out of this way of thinking.
1: And talking about medicine in general, I think we want our doctors to be really thinking about nuance and being human and being attuned. But then there is a, like, except maybe in trauma, when, like, the clock is running and actual instincts might get in the way.
0: Yeah.
1: Like, I really see its value.
0: I was going to say, like, you know, we want our doctors to be human, but maybe in this case, when there's, like, some unimaginable trauma going on, it's nice to dehumanize a little.
2: Yeah, but like, to me, the fundamental irony of this story is that the guy who figured out how to roboticize yourself, like, that kind of came out of the most human, the most messy, the most emotional situation you could possibly, you know, engineer.
1: Yeah.
2: There's a kind of a very funny irony there.
0: Yeah. But if you think about it, like, so much of those emotions and all the messiness of that night really happened because there was no system.
2: Mm. Yeah.
0: Like, I wish Jim, I wish all the doctors there had something like ATLS that night to help them.
1: Yeah.
0: You know, in the way that it helps me. To me, it's like there's this sort of, it's like you can never control the outcome. You know, you just can't. And if you try, I think that's where I messed up as a human, but also as an early doctor, whereas it's like, if something goes right, like, I'm great. If something goes wrong, I'm terrible. But I'm still the same me, and sometimes things go great, sometimes things go terrible. Sometimes patients die. But with ATLS, even if the person dies, you can say, I followed the process, and the chips will fall where they will, and that'll be happy or sad, but at least I can sleep at night, you know?
3: When we get back from break, we'll follow Avir to the front lines as he searches for answers during an unprecedented emergency. Stay with us.
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3: Hey, it's Latif Nasser. You're listening to Radiolab, and today we're going over the how and why of emergency room protocols. We started out with the story of a plane crash that really set in motion the triage response you see today in emergency rooms all over the world. But in this next segment, we're going to dive right into the front lines during an unprecedented mass emergency. This story was recorded at the very beginning of the COVID pandemic, back in March 2020 in New York City. Here's Jad, our host at the time, with our medical correspondent, Avir Mitra.
10: Hey, I'm Jad Abumrad. So I grew up in a lab. My mother was a researcher. I would go to her research lab every day after school. I'm very familiar with what a research place feels like. People are focused. It's very quiet. So it has been interesting to me to listen to the voice memos you're about to hear, because it is not the sound that I associate with research. Like, we forget that throughout much of the history of science, science was done on the battlefield. There wasn't that sort of division between the research people over here and the patient people over there. It's all the same thing. And maybe in this moment, we've kind of gone back to that state a little bit. So some of the stuff that you're going to hear might be a little hard to listen to, but I wanted you to hear it to give you a sense of what science on the battlefield actually sounds like now. What's up?
11: Hey.
10: Story really centers around this guy.
11: Nice.
10: Introduce yourself.
12: Okay. My name's Avir Mitra. I know you because back in the day when you guys were on season 3 of Radiolab,
10: wow.
12: I emailed you because I heard an episode and I was like, this is the future. Jad, I want to work with you guys. I majored in science and I have my own recording studio because at the time I was doing music. Let me hang out with you guys.
10: That's so crazy. Look what happened. You went on to do something much more useful.
12: Not at all, no. After Radiolab, I went to med school, ended up specializing in emergency medicine. It's kind of a weird specialty in that a lot of ways it's looked down on by the other specialties, which
10: really?
12: Most people outside wouldn't kind of see. But it's a new specialty, relatively speaking. And so it's kind of like this redheaded stepchild of medicine.
10: Huh.
12: Because the cool thing to do in medicine is to be a specialist, you know, an electrophysiologist that just focuses on the right atrium of the heart, and that's their specialty. So going into one of the more primary specialties like emergency medicine isn't as sexy in some ways.
10: Although I wonder if that'll change now.
12: Right, maybe.
10: Okay, so one of the ways that I have been experiencing this pandemic, kind of as a voyeur, is through Avir. Avir works 3 or 4 shifts a week at an ER at a very busy Manhattan hospital. And after every shift,
13: hey,
14: what's up?
13: Welcome.
14: How are you?
10: He would send me voice memos of just what he was thinking and experiencing.
12: March 20th, 2020. Just got into work to start a night shift.
13: Huh? I think so.
12: The good news is the city looks pretty dead. But for sure, there's just this underlying tension.
15: New York is preparing for the worst.
12: We're all kind of uncertain.
15: And you get a sense now there's a real inevitability about what comes next.
13: I don't know. What the hell do I know?
12: Sometimes we make some jokes about who's going to tube us. But it's a little bit of gallows humor, I would say.
16: The rate of increase in the number of cases portends a total overwhelming of our hospital system.
10: I'm just curious, like, what were you thinking at that point when, like, people were saying, it's coming, it's coming, it's coming, it's going to be big, but it hadn't yet really hit yet?
12: Trying to take myself back to that shift. I do remember just thinking, looking at patients, because already at that point, you know, we had seen several coming in. They looked like they had it, and so we isolated them, gowned up.
17: And you had shortness of breath? Mm-hmm. What else?
12: But then I had a case where it was a patient just coming in with some random complaint, you know, blood in their urine or something. And for whatever reason, they had to get admitted. And later on, they spiked a fever, got tested, and were positive. And that really threw me for a loop because I was like, oh my God, this is just everywhere. I just remember looking at every patient with just this suspicion. Okay, where's this patient sitting and how close are they to the other patient? And I just remember telling the charge nurse, like, you know, let's just separate these patients if we can.
18: When you should come back is if you start getting really short of breath, like you feel like you just sprinted a mile,
19: okay.
18: But you've just been sitting there.
12: March 22nd, 2020,
11: There are now more than 34,000 coronavirus cases in the United States. More than 400 Americans have died.
14: I was just talking with my friend, and she was telling me about her first COVID case. It made me think of mine. I don't think I'll ever forget it. It was a super nice guy, older guy, 80s, brought in by his kid because he was having fevers, chills, cough, been short of breath. Everything we'd been hearing about, we all kind of had a feeling that this was it. We gowned up, we went in the room, gave him a bunch of oxygen, and he seemed to be doing better. A couple hours later, he seemed to be getting worse. He's breathing more and more heavily, hunched over, trying to catch his breath. At that point, talked to him and made the decision to intubate him, put him on a ventilator. I'll never forget, he just kind of looked at me and said, "Looks like I'm going to be dying here." I said, "No, you know, right now you're just working really hard to breathe. Let's let you rest, give you a bunch of oxygen. It's going to make you feel a lot better." He just kind of looked at me and said, "All right." I was at the head of the bed and I just kind of had my hands on his head. I told him to think of a nice place, a nice beach that he likes. I'm going to give him some meds to put him to sleep. And we put the tube in. He went up to the ICU. And yeah, a couple days later, he passed away.
19: Tensions are high today.
20: March 26,
19: 2020. All the ICUs are slammed.
20: I almost wonder why some people are barely noticing anything and other people are getting rather sick from it. Obviously, age has something to do with it, but it's more than that.
19: Do me a favor. Take some sips of water. Sip that water. Okay, that's good. You're doing good, buddy.
21: I would call again because it's just so busy here, but let me get your name and number. And are you the person to make medical decisions for him in case that he's not able to make them for himself? Okay. Now, if he needed to have a breathing tube and be on a ventilator, is that something that he'd want to happen? Yes, okay. And then if his heart was to stop beating, we had to do chest compression, CPR and the like. Would he want that as well?
22: I'm back home after the shift today. Basically, it's just the new normal. The entire pod that I'm in has COVID. That's it. That's the only diagnosis. I left a trash bag at the door, and I'm just gonna put all my clothes in the trash bag, and then I guess jump in the shower.
23: Every night before you go to sleep, you say, I got it. And then every morning, I got it. I definitely have it. And then you still haven't gotten it. As far as we know. Maybe you have. I don't know. It seems like it's constantly on your mind.
22: What's it been like for you for these past 2 months?
23: It's a lot. It's hard to deal with, definitely.
22: I feel bad for you because, yeah. Because you're with me, you kind of become a high risk.
23: No one wants to see me. Like, oh, you live with a doctor? Oh, like, ooh, stay away, please. Yeah.
21: April 6, 2020.
16: Number of deaths are up once again. Number of people we lost, number of New Yorkers, 4,758. Which is up from 159, but which is effectively flat for 2 days.
21: The patient with abdominal pain is probably gonna go over to blue.
23: Okay.
21: Because we're running out of isolated beds.
22: It's just crazy how
21: she's working on it.
22: There's just no guidance. Like there's.
23: Did you mean to get an alcohol urine level?
22: You know, we're all out here just making our own decisions.
23: Did you mean to get an alcohol urine level?
22: And kind of
14: freeballing it, really. I mean, there's just so much we don't know. April 10th, 2020.
21: I have never in my short career seen people spreading information amongst ER doctors and ICU doctors literally by WhatsApp, texting each other images of charts that people have written, kind of really just figuring it out as it goes, which is kind of incredible because in medicine in general, we're very cautious. We'll sit in journal club meetings and debate whether we should give somebody 162 milligrams of aspirin or 325 milligrams of aspirin. We'll literally debate that for hours. But right now we're just trying different things out almost on a whim.
10: So these WhatsApp groups you were telling me about where you're exchanging information with doctors in Italy and China.
21: Yeah, and a lot from Washington also.
10: Washington State, right.
21: Their outbreak started, I don't know, what was it, a week or two before ours?
10: So based on, because I find this part of it really interesting. Like, so what were you hearing from them?
21: I guess phase one was expecting things based on what they were seeing. And at the time that was, okay, a virus comes to the back of your throat. It's flu-like. It's upper respiratory. It's like up here in your neck. A lot of people clear it. But if it gets worse, it progresses down to your lungs. It becomes lower tract. And that's when you start to see these pneumonias. And then if these pneumonias get bad, it becomes ARDS.
10: Acute respiratory distress syndrome.
21: That was phase one. So that made perfect sense to me. But then I think phase two was seeing things that didn't add up with that.
10: We'll get into all of that after the break when the battlefield science really begins.
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10: This is Radiolab. I'm Jad Abumrad. Okay, Avir, before the break, was describing how in that moment when the ER was getting slammed and doctors were just trying to figure out what is going on, what is this new disease?
21: The biggest thing that struck me is patient comes in, you measure their oxygen level with a pulse ox. And to take a step back, the pulse ox is that little thing you put on your finger with the laser light.
10: It shines a laser through your finger and reads the color of your blood. And from that,
21: it tells you your oxygen concentration. If normal is, you know, 97 to 100%, normally if someone's oxygen saturation is anything close to 70%, they're not awake. They're out of it completely. They're grasping at anything, trying to get oxygen. But these patients we're seeing routinely that are looking at us, talking to us, they're wide awake, texting on their phone, and their oxygen saturations are at these super low levels.
10: I remember you sent me a text message of somebody who had an oxygen saturation reading of like in the 50s, and they were on their phone.
21: Exactly. That's a person that you're like, okay, ma'am, you're going to be taking a long nap. You know, you're going on a ventilator. And they may be like, well, right. Can I just finish posting on Instagram first? You know, it's just so surreal.
4: Okay. Can you tell me where you are right now?
10: Okay, so you're seeing all these patients where the numbers just seem like they should be in really bad shape, but they're not.
21: Mm-hmm. And at the same time, a
20: preprint paper came out, and again, this is a preprint paper, so who knows what validity it will end up having. But in this paper coming out of China, they kind of found that one of the proteins made by this virus has the ability to attack hemoglobin.
10: The paper basically argued that we've been thinking about COVID as a lung disease, but you know, the lungs are not the only part of the equation in terms of taking in oxygen. The lungs snatch the oxygen out of the air, but then they give it to the blood, where you've got this little protein called hemoglobin.
20: And then the hemoglobin's job is to grab that oxygen and then carry it in the blood to the tissues where it ultimately needs to go.
10: So the idea of this paper was it could be that the virus is attacking the hemoglobin in the blood.
20: So maybe the problem is not the lungs so much as it could be a problem with the blood. Which was super exciting to me because that's like, oh, well, we have all this arsenal of weapons that we could potentially deploy against the blood problem. All sorts of other treatments we can do. We can replace the hemoglobin. You could just get a blood transfusion.
10: Oh, interesting.
20: So that's when I started doing some of those experiments.
14: April 10th, 2020.
16: Total lives lost, 7,844.
14: Well, the lactate is clearing.
20: I've been running experiments.
14: So yeah, you want to do the AA gradient?
20: To see if this might be true. The way that I was thinking of, and it turns out a lot of other ER doctors were thinking of, I don't think I invented this, is to test something called an ABG, which stands for arterial blood gas.
10: An ABG test is where the doctor draws a little bit of blood from the wrist and looks at dissolved oxygen in the blood. The thought was, if this were a hemoglobin blood issue, this test would allow him to know that.
14: Yeah. So you know how people were talking about this being a hemoglobinopathy?
5: Yeah.
14: In that maybe the hemoglobin is poisoned and it's not so much a lung issue. But the fact that the PaO2 is low kind of goes against that, you know what I mean?
20: Unfortunately, by testing the patients that I've been having over the past couple of days, what I found is the hemoglobin probably isn't the main problem. It probably is the lung.
14: There's a problem with the lung, which is what we know.
20: Which I guess now brings me just back to square one. I don't know. I was hoping for something more exciting than that.
14: April 16th, 2020.
16: 600 people died yesterday from the disease.
14: Today I took a quick trip up to the ICU.
10: The ICU is where people who have to be put on ventilators go.
14: It was hard to see all the patients because we have them all in isolated rooms, but I was walking by looking at their vent settings. I think one thing that really struck me is the amount of hair that I saw. You know, I spent months working in the ICU as a resident. You just get used to seeing IV drips, pumps, ventilator equipment, big bed, and gray hair on it. And I'm walking through this ICU in like jet black hair, brown hair, blonde hair. That really struck me. I mean, I wish people could see that. I guess I'm used to processing the sadness of the ICU in terms of people at the end of their life who've lived a good life. And I always concoct some story in my mind of how they've lived this fulfilling life. But with these patients, these aren't people who, they're not at that chapter. Their families are not gonna feel closure when they die. Their kids still need a dad, you know. Ugh, it's just scary. April 21st, 2020. So, exploring another hypothesis. Again, coming back to the same problem that coronavirus is thought to infect the respiratory tract and the lungs, but we're seeing findings that are beyond that and can't be explained just by the lungs.
10: One of the things he says that's been puzzling is just the crazy array of symptoms he's seeing in people with COVID. There's the usual cough, fever, breathing issues, but you also have people reporting neurological issues. Some people, including a few folks that I work with, lost their sense of taste and smell for a while. Others are reporting skin issues on their fingers and toes, migraines.
14: Trying to understand what's going on and, more importantly, what to do about it. So one hypothesis that
21: has been kind of floating around and I've been thinking about and a lot of people have been thinking about is this idea of a coagulopathy.
10: He says the idea started again on a WhatsApp group.
21: I first heard about it from Washington. It may have gone back even to Italy or China. I'm not sure.
10: Doctor in one of these groups says, hey, I'm seeing these weird lab values in my COVID patients. Not sure what it means. Avir and his colleagues start to investigate and ultimately notice that COVID patients often seem to have very high levels of this one enzyme in their blood. It's an enzyme that's often associated with clotting.
21: If someone's making clots and breaking down clots and just going through that clotting process. So that kind of brought up this theory of, could it be that this virus is somehow inducing little clots all over the body?
10: Thousands and thousands of these microclots that might be jamming up the highways and preventing the oxygen in the blood from getting where it needs to go.
21: And it also could potentially explain why we're seeing heart damage, because the blood supposed to go to the heart is getting clotted before it can get there. Same thing with the brain. And as a matter of fact, we see problems with the kidneys. We're seeing problems with every end organ. Maybe it's not a problem with the organ. Maybe it's a problem with the blood supply that should be getting to the organ.
10: This might, emphasis on the word might, explain why there are so many different symptoms to this disease.
21: So in our hospital, the hematology department kind of sat down with this data and came up with an algorithm for us to use in the ER and in the on the floor in the ICU, which is to basically try putting these patients on blood thinners.
19: So let's do it. So you want to give her, so let's do Lovenox, weight-based dosing.
21: So that's what I've been doing. That's what we've been doing for the past.
19: She's not on any blood thinners already, right?
21: This week, you know, when a patient comes in, COVID positive, and they need to be admitted, we're putting them on blood thinners.
10: And is that where you are right now? I mean, it's May 5th. We're talking for the last time before this goes out. Is that still what you're doing?
21: Yes.
5: For us, it's been a unique experience. Never an unusual experience.
10: All right, I want to ask you about one last moment in your voice memos. This is, I think it's at a point at which in the arc of this whole pandemic so far that like the volume of patients is finally leveling off. And you're talking to these two residents who are there to help. And then there is this announcement over the intercom. Can you just, do you remember that moment? Can you just describe what that was?
21: Basically, the CMO of our hospital comes on the intercom and says, I just want to thank you guys for everything you're doing. What you're doing is working.
6: 340 patients with COVID disease have been discharged back to the community.
21: We discharged this many people today. You know, just kind of a pep talk over this really intercom. And then they play
6: Thank you. Have a great day. Good day.
10: I have to say that is the sweetest thing I've ever heard in my life.
21: It's so sweet. And now what they're doing is every time they extubate someone, take someone off a ventilator. They play Here Comes the Sun by the Beatles.
10: It was really moving to hear that.
21: Yeah. It's Avir here. I'm coming off shift, except now it's more than 5 years after this episode originally aired. And I got to say, it's like inspiring and frustrating to listen to that audio. I could tell that we were really in the dark, trying our best to figure out what was going on. And even then, just a couple months in, I think we realized that there was an inflammatory response going on that we needed to get under control. Although we later realized that the trick wasn't as much to use blood thinners, even though we did use them, that we could use steroids and that helped a lot more. So I'm just thankful for all the doctors who figured out so much amazing stuff for us to use, for everyone for getting vaccinated through a combination of natural immunity, vaccination, and all our tricks that we picked up along the way. I'm just so thankful that we've been able to get this whole COVID thing under control. And now we can pretty much think of it as a common cold for most people. Thank you for listening.
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25: From WHYY in Philadelphia, this is Fresh Air. I'm Dave Davies. Today, national security correspondent Joby Warrick tells the story of the world's most famous terrorist of the 70s and 80s. The man who came to be known as Carlos the Jackal killed and kidnapped for years, eluding law enforcement while frequenting nightclubs and luxury hotels, earning quite a reputation in the tabloid press. Warrick describes a moment in 1975 when he was with dozens of terrified people he'd just taken hostage.
26: And in the middle of all this, this young man wearing a black beret, looking very stylish with a leather coat, decides to announce himself to the group. And he does it by saying, "I am the famous Carlos. Maybe you've heard of me."
25: Warrick's new book is The Jackal. Later, book critic Maureen Corrigan has a late summer gift for us, three new books of great suspense fiction. First News.
27: Live from NPR News in Washington, I'm Ryland Barton. A federal judge has found that the U.S. Postal Service violated a court order blocking it from carrying out President Trump's order to restrict mail-in voting for the midterm elections. As NPR's Hansi-Lo Wong reports, that ruling comes as the legal fight over Trump's order is heating up again in the courts.
28: The Supreme Court handed President Trump a temporary win this week by pausing one of the rulings blocking the U.S. Postal Service from carrying out his directives in about half of the states. But the High Court did not pause a nationwide block on work by USPS. Now, a federal judge in Boston has found that USPS violated that block by releasing last week a finalized plan for delivering mail-in ballots only to people on voter lists that the states would have to turn over to the mailing agency. We should note USPS is financial supporter of NPR. This legal fight is now heading towards what may end up being its final phase. Voting rights and Democratic groups are making requests for new court orders that block the Postal Service's finalized plan. And with the start of mail-in voting for the midterm elections weeks away, there may not be time for Trump's order to be fully carried out. Anzila Wong, NPR News.
27: Dolly Parton died today at the age of 80. Many across the country are mourning her as one of America's iconic country musicians. As Katie Myers reports, in her hometown of Sevierville, Tennessee, people saw her as one of their own.
29: As soon as he heard the news, Tom Akin came to pay his respects at the Dolly Parton statue in the town square. For Akin, who is a Sevierville resident, her legacy is also about the way she always gave back to this rural community.
30: Coming down here and seeing everybody else and the sadness is not what you usually see here at the Dolly Parton statue. Everybody's usually very excited, so it's going to hit this town hard.
29: Dolly funded a women's health wing of the hospital where Akin's wife works. He says without it, women would have to drive 30 minutes for mammograms and reproductive care. After he lays a bouquet of roses down, Akin watches as the community gathers here in the town square and the tears begin to fall. For NPR News, I'm Katie Myers in Sevierville, Tennessee.
27: ICE recorded nearly 50,000 arrests in July. NPR's Vanessa Romo reports it's the highest monthly arrest total in the agency's history.
0: The surge in arrests averages out to nearly 1,600 apprehensions a day. It tops June's record-breaking number of arrests by 15%. That's based on government data provided by ICE to the Deportation Data Project at UC Berkeley and UCLA. The project's co-director, Graham Blair, says the uptick is due to a change in tactics.
4: Clearly, they're expanding the ways that they're arresting people at airports in